0: It's 1:30. Good afternoon. I'm Emily Ray Pasiak in the CBC Edmonton Newsroom. Here's what's making news right now. A small plane made an emergency landing on Highway 21 east of Edmonton overnight. The Transportation Safety Board says the aircraft lost engine power and was unable to maintain flight. It touched down on the highway around 1:15 a.m. Two people on board the plane were not hurt. The southbound lanes on Highway 21 between Highway 16 and Baseline Road in Strathcona County were closed for several hours this morning, but police say the Cessna 172 has been moved and traffic is back to normal on Highway 21. A new independent report says Alberta separation would be unpredictable and could cost between $50 and $170 billion in the first 5 years following separation. The report was commissioned by the province and comes from the University of Calgary School of Public Policy. It lays out two possible scenarios: a smooth option, where negotiations to exit from Canada would be quick and favorable to Alberta, and a difficult option, in which those negotiations would be protracted and unfavorable to the province. The school's director, Martha Hall Findlay, says the difficult scenario would see limits on trade and market access and could create lasting economic and fiscal challenges for both Alberta and Canada. Quick look at your weather now. In Edmonton today, sunny, high of 20 degrees. Tonight, clear, low of plus 5.
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3: Hello, I'm Neil Kirksall.
4: Good evening, I'm Chris Howden. This is As It Happens. Tonight,
3: you had them at hello. We don't know what exactly Canada's new relationship with Europe might look like, but a former envoy tells us he welcomes stronger ties, as long as certain strings are not attached.
4: Cut to black. Three people are dead, including a journalist, after an NBC News helicopter crashes in Los Angeles. A witness describes the horrifying moment the chopper fell out of the sky.
3: No safe haven. A building in Gaza City, badly damaged in the war, collapsed overnight, killing families who've been left with little choice but to make it their home.
4: Divide and squander, a new report says. Both Alberta and Canada will pay the price if the province becomes a sovereign nation. We'll ask the author to take us through her math.
3: The brines of the operation, scientists surprise even themselves by combining geography, ecology, and linguistics to locate long-lost native oyster beds in Scotland.
4: And stock response. We're all feeling a little lost since the death of Dolly Parton, and now you can feel lost in at least 20 different corn mazes created in her honor. As It Happens, the Wednesday edition, radio that knows Parton is such sweet sorrow.

0: Dolly Parton, of course, with Here You Come Again.
1: We're going to take a short break now. 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
0: 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Stay tuned. I'm Chris Howden.
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0: The CBC News is next. Coming up in an hour, it's Ideas with Nala Ayed.
3: The assault on truth is intensifying. So says intellectual historian Marcy Shore. The point isn't to make us believe any one thing, but to weaken belief in anything. Coming up on Ideas.
4: This is the CBC Edmonton News. 7 o'clock, it's 20 degrees in Edmonton. Good evening, I'm Emily Ray Pasiak. If Alberta decides to separate from Canada, it will cost between $50 to $170 billion over the first 5 years, depending on how smooth the transition is. That's according to a report out of the University of Calgary, commissioned by the Alberta government. The study looks at a wide range of factors when estimating the economic impact, factors like negotiations with major trade partners like Canada and the U.S., setting up or paying for military protection, and running a tax collection agency. If things go smoothly, the report estimates separating could cost $50 billion in the short term and raise Alberta's total debt to $324 billion. If things are not smooth, then it would cost upwards of $170 billion in the short term, with total debt jumping to $442 billion. Martha Hall-Findlay is director of the School of Public Policy.
5: There's no question it would be costly. There's no question there would be cost. In a smooth transition, those costs would be more upfront. And, you know, 20 years out, there might be potential upsides. Although I have to say that all of the studies showed not huge. A lot of pain upfront. Not a huge amount of gain, even with that independence from federal environmental regulations, etc.
4: Pro-separation group Alberta Prosperity Project says it estimates costs to be closer to $6 billion. The Edmonton Public School Board is considering redrawing wards for the first time since 2021. The new wards would be implemented ahead of the 2029 municipal election, the CBC's Sarah Shadewasser reports.
6: Edmonton Public School Board trustee Julie Cusick floated the idea to decrease the number of wards from 9 to 7.
7: Most of our other metros all have 7 trustees, so it wouldn't be unheard of for us to consider what that might look like.
6: But not all trustees agree on this strategy. Ward H trustee Melanie Hoffman put forward an amendment to look at increasing the amount of wards given Edmonton's population growth. Administration says this and other considerations would be looked at if a report is made, among other criteria that aligns with the school board's bylaws.
8: We also try and get complete attendance areas within a ward boundary where we can. You know, everybody gets a high school. There's our considerations that we would add for the board's review.
6: The board voted to defer further discussion and voting to its next meeting on October 6th. Sarah Shadewasser, CBC News, Edmonton.
4: A Calgary-based oil analyst says gasoline and diesel prices are likely to continue to climb. Global crude oil prices continue to trade above the $100 U.S. a barrel mark following Iranian attacks on Saudi Arabia's east-west pipeline. Al Salazar is head of macro oil and gas research at Enverus Intelligence Research. He says demand for gas and diesel in North America is actually flat year over year, with consumers reluctantly paying the higher prices.
9: Consumers are just paying more, and other parts of their budget are beginning to suffer. And from the work that we've done, the only time that you actually get a response and weaker demand is if the economy slows down and we start losing jobs. I've always said that, you know, Canadians and Americans, we all complain about high gasoline prices, but we all have to drive to work. So other parts of your budget suffer.
4: Salazar says with increased Middle East tensions, dwindling global oil storage, and continued drone attacks on Russian refineries, it is likely that higher crude oil prices will continue into the new year. Conservative leader Pierre Poilievre is rallying his party in British Columbia. The caucus retreat comes days before Parliament's return. Throughout the summer, the party has dealt with lagging polling and reports of internal divisions, particularly on how to confront the U.S. trade war. For now, it's the cost of living in this country dominating Poilievre's message to Canadians.
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4: 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In Edmonton tonight, it's clear, low of plus 5. Tomorrow, sunny, high of 23. Tomorrow night, clear, low of plus 5 again. Environment Canada is forecasting clear, sunny skies and temperatures in the low to mid-20s for the rest of the week and into the weekend. Right now in Edmonton, it is 20 degrees. 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
11: Hello again and welcome back. I'm Neil Kirksall.
12: And I'm Chris Howden. This is As It Happens, the Wednesday edition, part two. Coming up.
11: Doc is chief. Manitoba Premier Wob Kanu has an $80 billion plan to revitalize the Port of Churchill. But the CEO of the Indigenous-owned company in charge of that port tells us they could do it for pennies on the dollar.
12: He does not like those odds. A doctor sounds the alarm over increased ER visits for gambling disorders ever since online sports betting was expanded in Ontario.
11: And a sit-down meal. Edmonton just got its lunch break back. The beloved statue was damaged when thieves tried to haul it away. A local artist tells us why it means so much to have it reinstalled. Stay tuned.
12: A Los Angeles community is reeling in the face of two heartbreaking accidents yesterday. First, an SUV collided with a passenger bus in the suburban neighborhood of Chatsworth, killing two people. Then, an NBC Los Angeles helicopter that was providing news coverage of the fatal collision also crashed. Here's NBC4's Colleen Williams announcing that news live on air last night.
13: We've been piecing it together here. We knew it was a news chopper. We knew we'd lost contact with our people out there. And we've just received the confirmation that, in fact, News Chopper 4 went down just before 7 o'clock tonight in Chatsworth. And we're going to take a couple of minutes to think about that, to process and to regroup.
12: On board the helicopter were Eliana Moreno, a reporter for NBC4 and its Spanish-language sister station, Telemundo 52, and pilot George Marcino. They were both killed along with a bystander. Zare Sevanesian witnessed the accident. We reached him in Los Angeles.
11: Zare, news choppers, helicopters, certainly common, hovering over Los Angeles on any given day. What was it about this helicopter that told you something wasn't right?
14: You know, at the moment, there were a ton of helicopters in the air from every broadcast station that is out here, as well as law enforcement helicopters. And as I was driving, for some reason, I turned my head to the left, and there was just something about the way this helicopter was descending. Mm-hmm. I looked and immediately knew that's not normal. The way it was coming down, almost like as if it was coming down and then more and then more. And then at that moment, I turned to my wife and I go, honey, that's not normal. And then naturally turned my head back because I was driving. Mm. I didn't. And that's when my wife screamed, oh, my God, what's that? And then when I turned back, the mushroom cloud of black smoke and flames.
11: So just very quickly after you first noticed it, it crashes.
14: I noticed it. And then maybe about, I want to say 10, not even 10 seconds. I can't tell you how long it was, but it was very quick where she brought it to my attention by the panic in her voice. Well, what's that?
11: And how far away is the site of the crash from where you were in the car on the road at that moment?
14: I got to the scene within 6 seconds, 7 seconds. I literally drove forward and turned into the driveway of that industrial complex that it crashed. I was there right away. There was nobody there except for one police car that was there. And unfortunately, friends of the civilian victim.
11: What does a scene like that look like just seconds after a crash?
14: Mayhem. When I got there, there was, unfortunately, there was a body on the floor. The helicopter was in absolute flames, and you couldn't make out one end of the helicopter from the other. Unlike anything you see in the movies where the helicopter is sitting there and smoke is coming out of it, this was as if it just blew up, and the flames were high, and unfortunately, the victim's friends that were with him when this happened were just screaming and crying, and they were speaking Spanish and I was speaking English. But in a moment like that, you know, we can understand exactly what the other person was saying.
11: Eliana Moreno is one of the victims, as we know, working for Telemundo as well as NBC, an aerial photographer. You know, as I said, the news choppers, local reporting, so crucial. And these are folks who were not only known to their teams at NBC and Telemundo. I mean, the public watches them and listens to them every day.
14: You know, it's weird because as you're watching certain news, your ear gets trained to certain voices. And you start to rely on those voices for information, traffic, weather, different aspects of the news. All of these people were a part of everybody's everyday lives.
11: It was quite something to hear and watch the anchors from their station get the news and then have to distill it and try to convey it for their audience. Their colleagues arrived at the site of the crash as well while you were there. Is that right?
14: Yeah, that was one of the hardest parts because I found myself standing next to the anchor from NBC. And there was such a look of panic on his face. And he turns to me, looks me dead in my eyes and goes, "Did you see what company it was?" And I couldn't tell him. I lied. I did not want to be the bearer of that news. I didn't want that burden, even though I knew I couldn't do it.
11: The bystander you were mentioning, Eddie Gutierrez Mejia, is just 29 years old. The helicopter was going as well as all the other news choppers you were talking about were there to cover a bus crash that had happened nearby. The driver of the SUV that collided with that bus was arrested. Two passengers died in that crash. So all of these deaths, this extraordinary thing you witnessed. How are you doing? I know you're doing a lot of interviews and you're communicating it very clearly, obviously, Zaria, but how are you and your wife doing?
14: You go, my background is in law enforcement. So I'm a little bit more understanding of the process of dealing with instantaneous traumatic situations. My wife is still going through the phases of, did that really happen? I'm going through more of the phase of what just happened. Mm-hmm. 2 seconds ago, we were just driving, talking about grabbing a bite to eat. And in a split second, we're in a parking lot. I'm standing next to a deceased person, consoling people I've never met. Life changes in an instant.
11: We know the National Transportation Safety Board is leading the investigation, trying to understand what did happen. What sort of answers are you looking for at this point?
14: For me personally, I'm not demanding an answer. I'm demanding a resolution to remembering the people that passed. I want a moment of people in LA to stop for a second and go, you know what? We can all see eye to eye on certain things. There's a lot of up and down emotion amongst people. There's a lot of mourning going on. The air is very heavy in Los Angeles today.
11: Zaria, I appreciate this. Please take care.
14: Thank you very much. Thank you for having me.
12: Zaria Sevanesian witnessed the NBC helicopter crash in Chatsworth, Los Angeles last night. We reached him in L.A.

In your lecture, you cite Hannah Arendt, the political theorist and philosopher, who wrote that grasping the essence of Nazism meant understanding the creation of factories to produce corpses. Mm-hmm. And then you add that grasping the essence of Putinism and Trumpism

0: out of Winnipeg. That is Boy Golden with a new song called Pity here on Q.
1: Sometimes I feel like I'm already home.
0: I want to ask you, do you have a guilty pleasure? Something you feel like you can only love in secret? Like egg salad sandwiches from a rural gas station? Maybe a Petro-Canada on the road to Northern Ontario. That's very specific. I'm just throwing that off the top of my head. I don't know anyone who likes that. But for Loren, a musician from British Columbia's Bowen Island, folk music was that thing. She grew up around it. Her dad even had his own folk festival. But after leaving Bowen Island for Montreal and being surrounded by the hipsters of the 2010s, she felt a bit shy about her roots and love of folk music. The Montreal hipsters ruined it. So she hid it. But now in her 30s, she's decided to fully lean in. It's all over her new record. And that record is called Don't Be Funny Without Me. Take a listen.

0: by Loren. Tell me about this one. I read that that the Chicks were an inspiration here.
1: Big time, big time. Yeah, I was listening to the album Fly kind of on repeat when this song came to

0: on, we're together, even though
1: Yeah.
0: we live in different places. Like we're traveling through life together in one way or another. But the snippet that you played, I think, was me trying to understand how I was being perceived. It was me having this new awareness of putting out music and having my face and body attached to this thing that I love so much, and kind of grappling with that. I think I understand why some artists don't want to show their face, because it's a whole other part of the job. And I think, again, I was trying to figure out who I was and just feeling insecure with that part of the job.
1: Do you feel like you've made peace with that? Does it feel like it's you've come to kind of a resolution with all of that?
0: I don't think resolution, but it's definitely settling. I think what has changed is accepting that life is in flux and the way that you are is in flux and it will always be. And I think I was trying to like hold on to like one core part of myself while not accepting that I change. And I think as I get older and I'm no longer in my 20s and I'm in my 30s and my body is changing and I'm aging, I think it's so nice to be in that place to be able to accept that too, because as soon as you're kind of like, okay, this is who I am, this is what I look like, this is what I'm about, it changes. So I've kind of made peace with that, or I'm trying to. Yeah,
1: Yeah, on
0: definitely.
1: the road, on the path, on the journey.
0: On the journey.
1: Yeah. Lauren, thank you so much for being here. It's been a pleasure.
0: Thank you. Thank you for your wonderful questions.

Tonight, hockey player Marc-Andre Fleury will be inducted into the Quebec Maritimes Junior Hockey League Hall of Fame. And he's taking some special guests along with him to the ceremony. The Billet family he lived with in Cape Breton for 4 years as a teenager. Bob and Angela Hawkins and their kids welcomed Mr. Fleury to their home when he was 15. He spoke no English at the time, and he'd never heard of the town he suddenly called home, Sydney River, Nova Scotia. Bob and Angela told the CBC about the experience of taking the young hockey player in.

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3: From CBC News, The World This Hour, I'm Mike Miles. Prime Minister Mark Carney's begun his address to the European Parliament. His speech, coming a day after the European Commissioner invited Canada to become an associate member of the EU, sparking new threats from U.S. President Donald Trump. Evan Dyer has more from Strasbourg, France.
4: The EU and Canada see each other as like-minded partners in a world where the U.S. is no longer seen as one. And the new partnership between them is about protecting both against coercion and threats from outside powers, including the U.S. President Donald Trump certainly seems to have heard it that way, and yesterday threatened he might take trade actions against Europe if it extends EU membership to Canada.
5: No, I think it's laughable. Look, the whole thing with Canada. Canada's been a terrible trade partner, and if they do that, if I think it's at all a hostile act, I will put very serious tariffs or stop trading with Europe on many things.
4: Mark Carney, in his speech this morning, is expected to try to assuage American fears about the creation of a rival power bloc. But he isn't expected to back off his vision of this new alliance as a way of making Canada stronger against outside threats. He's also likely to want to defend his European plans from critics at home, pointing out that most Canadians support closer integration. Evan Dyer, CBC News, Strasbourg, France.
3: And trade tensions between Canada and the U.S. ramping up further, with President Trump signing a memorandum to identify and purge Canadian goods from U.S. federal purchasing. The order does not stop sales immediately, but analysts say it opens doors to future limits. Washington buys $1.6 billion in Canadian goods each year through federal contracts. And in the Mideast, Donald Trump says the conflict involving Iran may be nearing its end, but another one in the region is flaring up, with Saudi Arabia trading fire with Iran-backed Houthi rebels in Yemen following a push by the group to tighten its grip on the strategic Bab el-Mandeb Strait. Willie Lowry reports from Jerusalem.
6: Houthi rebels hold up the charred remains of what appears to be the tail fin of a Saudi F-15 fighter jet, the green insignia of the Saudi flag clearly visible. While the video has not been verified, it is the latest in a series of escalating exchanges between Saudi Arabia and the Iran-backed Houthi rebels. It comes a day after the group claimed that they downed a plane using a locally made air defense missile. Saudi Arabia has not commented on the video, but yesterday accused the rebel group of targeting Islam's holiest city, Mecca, with a drone, a claim the Houthis deny. There are reports that the kingdom is running low on interceptors as it attempts to repel repeated Houthi strikes. The group has targeted military and energy infrastructure in Saudi Arabia as the conflict between Saudi forces and the Houthis enters another phase. Willie Lowry, CBC News, Jerusalem.
3: After a months-long dispute with the government of Newfoundland and Labrador, the Innu Nation will move ahead with a previously canceled history exhibit. It states they've been in Labrador for thousands of years, even though the province won't agree with that timeline. Laura Howells has more.
7: I have to open it without the government's permission.
8: Jody Ashney isn't asking permission. The Innu Nation Grand Chief will open the history exhibit, even if she's still at odds with the premier over just how long that history is. The Innu have been in Labrador for thousands of years, says Ashney. But, she says, the province insisted the Innu have only been around 300 years. That's why the Innu Nation first canceled the exhibition opening in June. But
7: I'm going to go ahead and the Innu youth will learn about who we are from us.
8: The exhibit brings Innu cultural objects from around the world back to Labrador. It'll open September 30th, Truth and Reconciliation Day. Ashney says she'd have liked to open it with the premier if he gave a public apology for the 300 years stance.
7: It's been very hurtful.
8: Ashney says if the province doesn't change its stance, Innu Nation cannot support the new multi-billion dollar Churchill Falls electricity deal with Quebec, currently in a days-long special debate. Laura Howell, CBC News, St. John's.
3: And that is The World This Hour. For CBC News, I'm Mike Miles.
0: Welcome to Ideas. I'm Nahla Ayed.
9: I'm very grateful to have the chance to speak at a human rights museum, not only because there are very few of them, you know, in the world, but also because I feel like there is a crisis of a basic moral intuition of human rights.
0: Intellectual historian Marcy Shore speaking at the Canadian Museum for Human Rights in Winnipeg. She is one of three American academics who are prominent critics of Donald Trump, who now teach at the University of Toronto's Monk School of Global Affairs and Public Policy.
9: I'm also quite grateful for the land acknowledgement. Being an American at a heartbreaking moment when in our own country we've kind of gone in the opposite direction, you know, not of acknowledging the crimes of times past, but rather of, you know, attempting to pretend that they didn't happen. As I'm sure you've heard, what, for instance, one is allowed to say about slavery in Florida public schools now is that sometimes slaves learn skills that were beneficial in other aspects of their lives. And obviously none of these things, you know, like what was done to Indigenous communities, can ever be made okay. I mean, I'm a historian, I know you can't go back and fix the past, but we can acknowledge it. We can at least look at the truth with eyes wide open. You know, and for me, that's a very important starting point.
0: One important starting point for Marcy Shore was combing through communist archives in Poland and Czechoslovakia in the 1990s. And what she found as a fact-finding historian reminded her of a work of fiction, the last chapter of Margaret Atwood's dystopian novel, The Handmaid's Tale.
9: You shift in that last chapter to your 100 years or so in the future, and suddenly you're at an academic conference of historians who have found this document by The Handmaid, and they're sitting around a table discussing it, and they're doing everything right. But there's something chilling about it, because you've just read this long, wrenching story about The Handmaid, you know, and now you're in the future when it is a historical document and when these people are historical objects as opposed to subjects. And so all through the 90s, I felt like I'm in that last chapter. You know, I'm the one sitting there in the archives reading desperate letters, you know, by people who are often going to die gruesome deaths. You know, who are writing, you know, their last words to their child or their father or their partner. And here I am kind of analyzing them, interpreting them, trying to have a kind of objective analytical distance.
0: Coming up, you'll hear my conversation with Marcy Shore, but first, her lecture, given in April 2026, as part of a series titled Democracy in Peril, A Way Forward Against Authoritarianism. It was organized by the Center for Professional and Applied Ethics at the University of Manitoba and the Canadian Museum for Human Rights. Her talk is called Thoughts from a Post-Truth World.
9: So what did we learn in all this time of digging stuff out of the archives about the totalitarian experiences of the 20th century? And the first thing I want to say is that when we talk about authoritarianism, fascism, genocide, concentration camps, imperialism, colonialism, all of these concepts that historians and social scientists use, they're all hermeneutic and heuristic devices. No two historical moments are ever exactly the same, just like no two human beings are ever exactly the same. Nevertheless, I think there are reasons why it's useful to use these categories. And for, you know, for the philosophers out here, I'm going to use a Kantian analogy. So Kant had this idea, you know, of brokering a compromise between philosophers who thought that knowledge comes from reason and philosophers who thought that knowledge comes from sensory data and our impressions of the world that are coming to us. And Kant says that concepts, these concepts that our reason has, kind of on its own, without the intuition from the sensory impressions of the world, are empty. But, he says, all those sensory impressions and intuitions we get from the world, without concepts, they're blind. We don't have any way to process the irreducible particularity of the world without having certain kinds of frameworks and lenses that allow us to make certain kinds of comparisons. So I'm always telling my students, when we use the word fascism, and I'm comfortable using the word fascism about the present moment, we shouldn't fetishize it. We can draw up a list of reasons why it's not exactly the same as Mussolini's Italy or as the Iron Guard in Romania or as Nazi Germany, but there are reasons why these are useful hermeneutic categories that help us understand reality by means of comparison. I want to go through some of the kind of classic characteristics of these 20th century fascist regimes, totalitarian regimes, just to kind of put them in our heads so we can think about things that are now playing themselves out. I'll start with something that might be slightly less obvious to people who haven't spent a ridiculous amount of time immersed in the 1930s, as I have as a historian of the 1930s. But one of the things that was very characteristic of what was happening in Europe in the 1930s was that there was a polarization of the political spectrum. The left was becoming more radical, the right was becoming more radical, and the center was melting into air. And one of the things that happened was that there was an old right, let's call it. This is what historians of the 1930s often call it. There was an old right. There were the old conservatives, the old traditional 19th century style conservatives. We can kind of think about them, to use an imperfect, perhaps slightly inappropriate analogy, as the kind of brandy drinking, cigar smoking, stereotypical elitist white men who belong to the country club that has never really taken members of color or Jews or immigrants or anything like that, but wouldn't actually go out in the streets and lynch anyone. That kind of old right conservative who believed in certain kinds of traditions and private clubs, but weren't necessarily out to have orgiastic massacres. And then there's a new right. A new fascist right that comes. And for those of you who know the 1930s, this was like the relationship between General Antonescu and the Iron Guard, or Admiral Horthy and the Arrow Cross, between the old German conservatives and the Nazis. Then this new right comes, the new fascist right, who have no qualms about getting their hands dirty and engaging in orgiastic violence. And it takes the old right some time to realize that the new right is not just a more animated, energetic, vigorous version of themselves. And I mention this to preface the fact that the first moment when I panicked about my own country, and let me first say I'm not an expert on American politics. Most of my career I spent trying to explain Eastern Europe to English speakers, to North Americans. I'm American, but I was not trained as an Americanist. I was trained as a historian of Eastern Europe. But the moment when I panicked about my own country was in 2008, when John McCain chose Sarah Palin as his running mate, which some of you might remember. And to me, she was a character right out of the 1930s, and John McCain was a classic figure of the old right. I'm a person of the left. I was never going to vote for McCain, but he was not crazy. He was not morally insane. I mean, he had many positions I disagreed with, but he did have a sense of restraint. He came from a different tradition, and it took him some time to realize what he had unleashed and to get scared. When I listened to him give that concession speech when Obama won, I felt like some part of him was actually relieved. Sarah Palin, in contrast to John McCain, lived in a completely fictitious world in which anything was possible, and she would happily rile up a mob to lynch someone. And I could feel that then. And then I very naively thought, when they lost, I thought, okay, thank God the danger has passed. And I thought at the time that Tina Fey, as some of you may know, who is a Saturday Night Live actress who was doing impersonations of Sarah Palin, which were brilliant, I thought she should have gotten the Nobel Peace Prize, you know, in all seriousness for her role, you know, and in there having lost the election. But what I didn't appreciate was that something had been unleashed that wasn't just going to go away, and that continued to percolate. And so when Trump then 8 years later appeared on the scene, 7 years later, I was an early panicker for various reasons. Not because I'm smarter than other Americans, but because I've been following Eastern Europe. You know, both the Eastern Europe of the 30s, you know, and then the post-Soviet rise of a kind of postmodern neo-fascism in Russia, which I'll talk about in a few minutes. So there was the naivety of the old right vis-a-vis the new right. Which we're seeing now. There is the insight we get from Victor Klemper, the German Jewish philologist who survived largely thanks to his non-Jewish wife in Nazi Germany, kept a meticulous diary and published a book on the language of the Third Reich. If you haven't read it, I recommend it to everyone. I started going back and teaching it again after Trump won in 2016. You know, and he has various famous lines in that book, one of which is, words can be like tiny doses of arsenic. They are swallowed unnoticed, appear to have no effect, and after a little time, the toxic reaction sets in after all. And I started thinking about that a lot when Trump came on the scene, that suddenly there was a different kind of language being introduced into a mainstream political space. There was a vulgarity, there was a violence, there was a crooked Hillary, and lock her up and grab her by the pussy, you know, and the very fine people, you know, on both sides of the white supremacist rally in Charlottesville, and the shithole countries of Haiti and Africa, drain the swamp, losers, enemies, witch hunt, hate. Haters, fake news, the deep state, the immigrants were monsters, predators, the protesters were animals and traitors. This or that was sad with an exclamation point. And I could feel how that, like this language of vulgarity, the language of violence, the language of dehumanization, you know, how it had been unimaginable in that kind of mainstream public space, and then suddenly it was everywhere. You know, and it, in a way that, you know, people have started to normalize it before they're really aware of it. You see the cult of the leader, you know, what the Germans like to call the Führerprinzip, that, you know, the leader is this larger than life figure. You know, and people thought Americans were immune to that or inoculated, that we somehow, you know, drank in our liberal democracy with our mother's milk. And then suddenly you see, you know, J.D. Vance stand up and say, we can't ignore the president's desires for Greenland. You know, we can't ignore the president's desires. He has a whim, he has an impulse, like suddenly we need to invade Greenland. We need to take Greenland, you know, which is greeted enthusiastically by some 25% of the American population, which I strongly suspect overlaps with the 25% of the American population who a year earlier had no idea there was such a place as Greenland, you know. And suddenly, well, we can't ignore the president's desires. I mean, we're in this Nero-like, Ceausescu-like world, people would call Ceausescu, the genius of the Carpathians, the Danube of thought. And then you have, you know, Trump's own social media post. I am the greatest president ever. I have stopped 8 wars. I have created the greatest economy. All the doctors give me perfect marks. I've aced all the cognitive tests. You know, he renames everything after himself. This has happened before. Like we have, if you go back even as late as the 1980s and like read about Ceausescu's Romania, it's very, very similar.

0: you have another aspect. You have a mythologization of the past. This idea that there was some glorious past in which naturally our own nation was always innocent, martyred, grand, you know, destined for greatness. In Polish, you call this politika historyczna, historical policy. There was even an attempt, there is an attempt to make it a criminal act, you know, punishable by imprisonment, to so-called impute to the Polish nation participation in or organization of or responsibility for communist or Nazi crimes. So this failure to look at the past with eyes wide open, you know, and to acknowledge crimes just plays directly into these fascist-like regimes, you know, in the present. And I'm watching this in a really heartbreaking way play out in my own country as, you know, books are purged from libraries. You know, they purged from libraries Harper Lee's To Kill a Mockingbird, you know, which, for those of you who don't know it, it's a Bildungsroman. It's a coming-of-age novel that received the Pulitzer Prize in 61, told by a young girl who is living in a small town in Alabama, where a black man is faced falsely accused of raping a white woman. And it is a classic of American literature. You know, and it speaks to a moment that is desperately relevant and all too real. And I look at this mythologization of the past as a kind of classic characteristic both of fascism as it comes to us from the 20th century and as something that is at the heart of the current pathology of Russia, which is something else that is wrenching and heartbreaking. You know, what one of my Ukrainian friends has called the anthropological catastrophe of Russia, and what some really brilliant, you know, Russian thinkers like Sergei Lebedev said, that the fundamental underlying factor is a failure to look Soviet crimes in the eye, you know, and say we did this. We did this, or we were complicit, or we were implicated, even if we are victims, and we have to grapple with that. Otherwise, we can't move forward. Two of my Ukrainian philosopher friends, Volodymyr Yermolenko and Tanya Ogarkova, wrote recently about the problem in Russia is there's crime without punishment and punishment without crime. So you have one class of people who are like these Ubermenschen oligarchs who can commit the most egregious crimes, you know, and do whatever they want to people with impunity because there's no accountability. And then you have the masses of ordinary people who can be taken away, you know, and punished and abused for no reason at any moment because they're helpless. And in both cases, you're lacking a responsible subjectivity. In both cases, you have a crisis of subjectivity, that you don't have a population of people that feels a sense of agency and responsibility and accountability for individual actions. And I worry this is where we're going in my country. Viktor Klemperer writes, you know, how effortlessly people with harmless, average dispositions adapt to their environment. I thought one of the most profound things that was said after the first Trump election in 2016 was by the British comedian John Oliver, who right after the election said, you know, on his, you know, weekly show, he said, and this is political satire, but it was also very serious, he said, everybody get out a post-it note and write, this is not normal, and put it on your refrigerator. Because a few months from now, you're going to start thinking things are normal, and you're going to forget that they're not. You know, and I thought it was actually one of the most profound observations, because historically that's how it happens. The borders recede. The thing that was completely inconceivable suddenly becomes the new normal, and suddenly you can wrench a three-year-old away from their parents on the U.S.-Mexican border and throw that kid in a cage, you know, and people accept it as normal. One final aspect of these fascist-like, these totalitarian regimes, is that they are regimes in which there are no longer innocent choices because everyone is implicated. The line between resistance and collaboration can become very fluid. That results in a kind of widespread moral compromise and demoralization. It's part of the demonic nature of these regimes, that it can implicate everybody, that it can make people feel that in order to get along, in order to protect one's children, in order to protect one's student, you have to make compromises with the forces of evil. And therefore, nobody has a clean space in which to stand, and it sucks away people's ability to kind of mobilize their moral indignity. Okay, so that's all that's old. Let me now spend a few minutes telling you what I think is new, because one of the things I've been thinking a lot about the current moment is, okay, like, what is a kind of historical recurrence, you know, if in an altered form, and what really is a break from what we saw before? I think we have something fundamentally different and fundamentally postmodern. Whether we call it neo-fascism or neo-totalitarianism or post-truth or, you know, this idea that you're not instilling, you know, you're an alternative, seamless, internally coherent, teleological vision of reality. You are undermining people's faith that there is any such thing as truth at all. You know, leaders like Trump and Putin are not telling us where we're going. There's no real eschatological vision. You know, I remember, you know, being a graduate student in the 90s and some of these senior historians of communism saying, okay, the big secret we find out when they open the Stalinist archives about the communist, they were actually communist. Like, they actually believed in this vision. I mean, now we have a different kind of assault on truth. Now we have an attempt to undermine any belief that there is such a thing as truth. People are being so overwhelmed that, okay, there are these facts, there are alternative facts, there's reality, there's AI-generated reality, there's things that maybe started out reality but were kind of AI-enhanced, and you kind of just, like, you know, give up on the fact that there is even any distinction anymore. It's a very different kind of propaganda. Another thing that goes with this post-truth is something that in Slavic languages is called obnaženje, which is laying bare, and in which the anthropologist Natalia Rudakova calls cynical disinhibition, which is like you no longer try to hide the atrocities and the crimes. You just lay it all out there. When there was a nuclear submarine in Russia that sank in August 2000 after exploding in the Barents Sea, and Putin refused rescue offers from foreign countries, Larry King asked him, you know, what happened? And he's like, it sank. And this is what, basically, how Trump responded very recently, you know, when he had Mohammed bin Salman, the crown prince of Saudi Arabia, who's been determined to have ordered the murder of Jamal Khashoggi. And a reporter said to him when he was, you know, hosting him and fawning over him at the Oval Office and asked him about Khashoggi's murder, you know, and Trump is like, well, things happen. Things happen, like you assassinate people. So this cynical disinhibition, this, like, you're not even attempting, you know, to pretend that you're not doing these disgusting things. You're just laying it all out there. You know, I mean, Trump comes out and says that, like, oh, Robert Mueller just died. Good. I'm glad he's dead. You know, and then very recently, in fact, I think just, you know, a week or so ago, Trump tweets, a whole civilization will die tonight, never to be brought back again. Speaking about Iran, of course. I mean, this, of course, is admissible evidence of intention to genocide in The Hague. And he's just throwing it out there. And I think this, paradoxically, has crippled the opposition, because you're used to digging up the thing that's hidden. But the thing that's frightening is not the details that we don't yet know, but what has been normalized into this shamelessness. And so this boundary that has been dissolved, you know, between truth and lies, which I think is connected to the dissolution of other boundaries, to the dissolution of the boundary between the real and the unreal and the human and the non-human and life and death. You know, we're in this world where people like Putin and the Chinese president Xi Jinping, you know, are on this hot mic talking about how they're going to live forever. There's going to be immortality. And Elon Musk thinks that we're all just living in a simulation. And Peter Thiel has arranged to have his body cryonically preserved so it can be resuscitated. I mean, like, we're in this world inhabited by people who don't actually believe in death, and so life has no weight. You know, when Trump screams at, you know, at Zelensky in the Oval Office, you're not holding any cards. And Zelensky is like, we're not playing cards. This is actually a very profound exchange, because for Zelensky, life is real because death is real, because he's facing it every day, and he knows that these people's lives are his responsibility. And I think this absence of a boundary has taken us into this realm of nihilism that is terrifying. Hannah Arendt wrote that grasping the essence of Nazism meant understanding the creation of factories to produce corpses. And I feel like today, grasping the essence of Putinism and Trumpism means understanding the creation of factories to produce fictions, of understanding the troll factories. When Karl Marx observed that history tends to repeat itself first as tragedy, then as farce, he arguably had a good observation, but the problem is that the farcical in no way excludes the tragic because the corpses keep piling up pitilessly. Okay, thank you.
1: Historian Marcy Shaw. Her talk was titled Thoughts from a Post-Truth World, delivered at the Canadian Museum for Human Rights in Winnipeg. This is Ideas. I'm Nahla Ayed.

0: Marcy Shore is the chair in European Intellectual History at the Monk School of Global Affairs and Public Policy at the University of Toronto. As you have heard in her lecture, Marcy Shore is highly attuned to the signs of fascism and authoritarianism, signs she has been witnessing in the United States for nearly two decades. The term must be starting?
1: Yes. Yes, I taught my first class yesterday.
0: Oh, did you? Yes. How did that feel?
1: I found the classroom, which was great.
0: Sometimes that's the success,
1: yes,
0: isn't it?
1: Yeah.
0: She joined me in our Toronto studio just as the 2026 school year was beginning. Okay. Are you good to go?
1: I'm good to go.
0: Welcome back to the Ideas Studio.
1: Oh, thank you so much for inviting me back.
0: It's great to have you back. Wow. I think when we spoke last time, you had just recently moved to Canada.
1: Yes.
0: How's it going?
1: I am very grateful to be in Canada. I do feel guilty for having absconded from my own country at a moment of fascist takeover, but I'm very grateful to be here. And I'm very grateful that the Monk School has given me a really good structure to do what I can do.
0: I want to go to the beginning of your lecture that you gave in Winnipeg, which is my birthplace, by the way.
1: Oh.
0: Yeah, I love Winnipeg. It's my home. So I want to go to your talk, at the very beginning of your talk, you say that while no two historical moments are exactly the same, you are now comfortable, as you just demonstrated, using the word fascism to describe what we've been seeing on the world stage. Are you able to tell me to take me to the moment, the very moment that you decided that you are comfortable using that word?
1: I was comfortable quite early. I can't remember the first time I used fascism vis-a-vis Trump, but I definitely remember using it the morning after the 2016 election, because a colleague in Poland asked me if I could write something immediately with my unmediated raw thoughts after the election. So this was a Wednesday in 2016. I was writing this in Polish, but I remember saying, like, I have to confront the fact that this was a legitimate election and Americans voted for this fascist. I distinctly remember writing that. And not with any ambivalence at that point of using the word. Now, I would have to dissect my notes and journals from the months beforehand to know the moment when it came to me, but it was not difficult for me to do.
0: It came easily.
1: It came easily in the sense that, you know, all of these concepts, let's say fascism, colonialism, imperialism, genocide, authoritarianism, totalitarianism, you know, they are hermeneutic devices and heuristic devices. They allow us to mediate between the singular and the universal. Mm-hmm. You know, and without these mediating devices, we drown in the irreducible particularity. So we need these frameworks. We shouldn't fetishize them.
0: Why not?
1: Because when we fetishize them, then we don't see the differences and we don't see the nuances. You know, we have to work with them as it's a very Kantian concept. So Kant had this idea that concepts without intuition, by which Kant meant the sensory data that we're getting from the world, concepts without intuitions are empty. And he said intuitions without concepts are blind. Mm. That we need concepts to structure our sensory impressions, otherwise we are lost in the irreducible particularity. You know, and that's just part of how we think. Like when the Holocaust Museum decided, after AOC called the camps at the U.S.-Mexican border, where we were taking children from their parents and locking them up, she called them concentration camps, and the Holocaust Museum said, you are not allowed to use analogies. I said, to say you're not allowed to use analogies is to say you're not allowed to think. Metaphors, analogies, concepts, all of this terminology, categories, that's how we process the world. It's always imperfect.
0: Always.
1: It's necessarily imperfect, so we have to be aware of that. But that doesn't mean we can't use it.
0: Yeah.
1: Our colleague Jeff Goldfarb, who is a sociologist at the New School, co-curated this forum with us, which was called The Uses and Disadvantages of Historical Comparisons for Life. You know, and we talked about, well, okay, if you come up with 12 classic characteristics of fascism, say you take a case like Italian fascism or Croatian fascism or Nazism, you know, do you need all 12 in order to use the word? Yeah. 10 out of 12? 6 out of 12?
0: Is there a checklist?
1: Is there a checklist?
0: Yeah.
1: You know, we can, I mean, that's a little bit what I mean by not fetishizing. Like, we need to be able to use these insights into what's similar to give us an intuition for the moments when things can go dark. You know, and there are things you know from these historical examples, like the way that things go step by step. You know, that when Alexander von der Bellen, the Austrian president, was present several years ago at a commemoration of the liberation of Auschwitz, he said, you know, Auschwitz ist nicht von Himmel gefallen, which means Auschwitz did not fall from the sky. It was one step and then another step and then another step. Toni Morrison talks about this. And so it's not that you make the first step and you know you're going to be in the gas chamber, but you know where it could go. And that's enough that I think we're justified in sounding an alarm.
0: Yeah. I'm glad you bring up knowing and awareness, because that is one of my biggest questions. We are likely more aware of these step-by-steps today. I'm hazarding a guess here, than our forebearers, that we have some kind of edge in this incredible information environment to know that we are going step-by-step in a certain direction. So let me ask you kind of a stark question. Does the awareness even matter in our moment right now?
1: It's an excellent question, and I ask myself that constantly. You would think that the fact that we know things should be able to prevent it from happening again. You know, that famous slogan of never again. You think, well, now that we know, that should make it stop. But it turns out that knowing doesn't make it stop.
0: Yeah. Is that inevitable? As a state of being?
1: I like to think that nothing is inevitable. You know, as a historian, I try to believe that nothing is inevitable.

0: You issued another warning for us in your lecture about the dangers of mythologizing the past. The extreme right often fixates on the past, either kind of as a humiliated victim or as a glorious victor, whereas often the extreme left seems to fixate on the future. So the Khmer Rouge in Cambodia starting from year zero, or Chinese communists overturning the old world order. Why do you think these political extremes look in these opposite directions?
1: It's a very interesting question, the way that they use temporality. The left, in many ways, especially coming from Marxism, that comes from Hegel. It comes from a teleological notion of history, that history is not just meandering here and there, that it has a direction, that it is proceeding towards a kind of telos. Yeah. And for Hegel, history is a slaughter bench at which things have to be sacrificed, in order for its rational direction to play itself out. So a lot of that in the left-wing tradition comes from Hegel, and comes from that idea of seeing things move. It also comes from, an Enlightenment idea of historical progress, which was very cheerful, which was very optimistic. Nationalism comes much more from a romantic rebellion against Enlightenment. But Enlightenment had this idea that you could model all of human history and social and political life basically on the hard sciences. Like physics, and Newton was the model for everything. And I can give you an example about this.
0: Sure.
1: When I was, at the Winnipeg Human Rights Museum, which was just a phenomenally constructed museum, it was beautiful. And clearly they wanted to tell a story about the historical progress of human rights. And they have a whole exhibit that tries to take you through this history. But they were unfortunately thwarted because it's a situation in which you want to tell a story about an arc of progress, but really it's a one step forward, half a step back. Sometimes it's two steps forward, three steps
0: yes.
1: back. Like, things are not going the way you want them to go.
0: Human rights are not in fashion right now.
1: No, they're not. Yeah. And that was clearly that was what they were dreaming about telling that they could not in good conscience tell. And coincidentally, right around the time that I was in Winnipeg, my father-in-law had to have a pacemaker installed. And it was a fairly minor procedure, and he's fine, and everything was okay. But my daughter was worried about her grandfather. The word pacemaker sounded kind of scary. And about 2 weeks later, right after I was in Winnipeg, we were in Pennsylvania visiting her other grandfather, my father. And my father is a retired physician. And it suddenly came into my head. I said, "Dad, can you tell Talia how pacemaker works? Maybe she'll feel better. It will seem less scary. The idea of it sounded scary. Will seem less scary if you explain how it works." And my father loves medical history. So he immediately launches into this lecture on the history of the pacemaker, starting with these big, clumsy, awkward models that he was using as a young physician in the 1970s, and going through step by step until these high-tech little digital chip things that my father-in-law got that are barely noticeable and connect to an app on your phone and your,
0: progress.
1: Progress. And listening to this, I thought, each step in the history of the pacemaker was an unambiguous improvement on the previous step. Each stage of development reduced suffering, improved the quality of people's lives, built on previous developments. It was this beautiful, it was exquisite arc, teleological arc of progress. Precisely the kind of teleological arc of progress that they were dreaming about being able to tell at the Winnipeg Human Rights Museum, but unfortunately does not work for human rights the way it works for the history of the pacemaker. And this was what Enlightenment thought. They thought the way technology develops, the way science develops, that's the way human life is going to develop. But tragically, it doesn't seem to be working that way.
0: What does it say, do you think, that kind of thinking isn't the prevailing way of thinking, I guess, by many of the regimes that rule the Western world today?
1: That is something I also bang my head against the wall every day about. Freud would say Eros and Thanatos, hardwired in the human condition, that there's nothing that's going to get rid of that death drive, that drive for aggression. Civilization is always going to be about repression. There's always going to be attempts to liberate oneself from repression. But it is very, I personally know quite well people who were tortured in Russian captivity. So it's not abstract to me, you know, and you just, how do you get your mind around that kind of barbarism? Like, it's a kind of sadism and barbarism that you think we're in the 21st. How is that possible that there's been no progress? Like, how is it?
0: And how do you answer that? Yeah.
1: That I have found myself unable to answer. It's one of the things that made me not hesitant to use the word fascism in the American context, because I felt like Americans feel like we have some kind of genetic immunity, you know, to these things. And what you know is that, unfortunately, that these vulnerabilities, these susceptibilities, these included, they seem to be hardwired in the human condition.
0: So on that theme, I'm wondering if we could come back to the current moment, or this past spring, where an extraordinary development in European politics arrived when Viktor Orban's 16-year rule as Prime Minister of Hungary came to an end in a landslide defeat in April 2026. What, in your mind, was the tipping point of that defeat?
1: That was astounding to me, and I honestly don't know, but I was skeptical till the very last moment. By the time the elections came around, I thought it was very likely he would lose, but very unlikely he would concede. Mm-hmm. You know, and I was texting that morning with a Hungarian friend who is in Budapest, and I said, "Judith, what do you think is going to happen? You're there." And she said, "He's going to lose by a lot, and he's going to concede." She's like, "This is not Belarus. He's going to concede. We're going to make him concede. He's going to concede." And I was very skeptical. And I was flying back from New York that day with my son right as the results were coming in. And so I had my phone turned off during the flight. And when the flight landed in Toronto and I turned the phone on, the first thing I had was a message from Judith saying he just conceded.
0: You were surprised.
1: I was. Yeah. I was very happily surprised. Mm-hmm. When I later talked to Judith about it, you know, she said, "We'd worked on this for years. It was years of canvassing, of campaigning, of large numbers of people going out of the city into the countryside, talking to people every day, building things up. It was a time when the, you know, economic cost of this kind of dictatorship had begun to go up, that people were becoming more dissatisfied. It was pushing and pushing and pushing, but it was all like one step and then another step and then another step. It was gradual."
0: Do you see any lessons that can be learned from Hungary when it comes to confronting authoritarianism on a wider scale?
1: There was a lot of grassroots organizing. There was a lot of good political organizing. That was something. There was not giving up. There was not saying, like, it's inevitable, like, we just have to go along with it. But it's exhausting, and political organizing is exhausting. But also, I mean, I think about Poland and the roundtable talks, you know, and solidarity, you know, and these step-by-steps. Like, sometimes you do have people being voted out at the ballot box, you know, and sometimes you do have people walking away from power who you don't think would walk away from power.
0: So I have to ask this, as perilous as this question may be, and knowing full well you've said many times you're not an Americanist, you're a historian. But still, I wonder, with your knowledge of the past, whether you do see signs that suggest perhaps there's a turn happening in the U.S.
1: Yeah.
0: As we sit here in a moment, just before the midterm elections.
1: Yeah. No, the thing I've worried about, I go back and forth to the U.S. fairly frequently. I mean, it's not that I'm so alienated, but I'm not living there anymore. The thing that in some ways feels darkest to me is the way that so many people who do not at all support Trump but have kind of grown quiet and gotten in line. I gave a talk at a fancy private school last year, I don't often talk to high school students, but I feel more and more like it's important because that's the front line.
0: It is.
1: And then I had teachers who were asking me things like, "Well, could you teach in my history class or in my ethics class? Could you teach Eichmann's? Could you teach Hannah Arendt's Eichmann in Jerusalem? Could you teach the Milgram study?" And the fact that they were asking me such specific things suggested that they had these references because they were just as capable as I was of teaching them, but they felt like their hands were tied because they have, it's a very expensive school. They have donors who are Trump supporters, you know, and they have kids who are there. They have students who are there who are on scholarships for those donors. So you might say, I want to be brave for myself. I'm going to say whatever I want to say, you know, but then you're putting somebody else at risk. You know, this is what, you know, they would call collective hostage taking in the Soviets. And so you exploit people's desire to do the right thing by putting them in situations in which there are no innocent choices, because taking a risk for oneself is sacrificing someone else. And this is something I knew intuitively from having studied the communist period. It's a classic mechanism that totalitarian regimes use. You put people in situations. There was a great interview Arkady Ostrovsky did with Chulpan Khakhmatova, the Russian Crimean Tatar actress who had a project years ago that she was taking care of child cancer patients. She had created a hospital for them or some kind of home or structure, and she was supporting these kids, and in fact had kind of thought of them all as her kids. Mm-hmm. And at a certain point, like 20 years ago, she went to Putin to get this building or get this structure or get this license, you know, for this project to support child cancer patients, which he did. And then comes Bolotnaya, 2011-2012. All her friends are out there protesting. And he says, okay, you don't want those kids to be out in the street. You're going to go on television and you're going to declare your support for me.
0: Wow.
1: You know, and that's, you know, and when she gives this interview later after the full-scale invasion to Arkady Ostrovsky, she's telling this story. You know, and you feel for her in that's the classic demonic nature of totalitarianism. She did it. She went on television. She declared support for Putin. She knew it was wrong, but she didn't do it for selfish reasons. And she didn't do it because she had become a bad person. She didn't want to sell her soul to the devil. She felt responsible for those kids.
0: Right.
1: So you can exploit people's, you know, very good impulses to maintain an evil regime.
0: Yeah.
1: You know, and
0: you see that.
1: I see that. Yeah. I see that, and I see it so quickly because I'm historically familiar with it.

0: was something that was very kind of consciously developed by, you know, spin doctors like, you know, Vladislav Sokolov and Gleb Pavlovsky, you know, in Russia, you know, in the 1990s and the early 2000s. It was something that was arguably technologically not possible before. I mean, it used to be that, you know, that if you were an authoritarian regime, you censored the truth. Now it was no longer about censoring the truth. It was about drowning it out. You know, Steve Bannon calls this flooding the zone, which is a phrase I've found it's impossible to translate into any other language. It seems to be dependent on some kind of American sports analogy. But the idea that you just, you throw so many ridiculous things at people that they just kind of give up on the idea that there is any such thing as a kind of grounded empirical reality. You know, and so rather than shaping them or trying to maneuver them to believe passionately, you know, in an ideology that is false, you try to undermine their ability to hold on to anything that seems certain or grounded or dependable at all. So it's definitely a different technique. And I don't see how it could have been done before. Like, I mean, you couldn't, 30 years ago, could you have even conceived of a troll factory?
1: Right. In your lecture, you spoke chillingly about the dissolution of that boundary between the real and the unreal and the human and the non-human. So with powerful people like Peter Thiel and Elon Musk and Vladimir Putin, who don't, as you point out, even appear to believe in death because they aspire to immortality. So what do you think happens when you look forward to their ideas when inevitably these people do die?
0: That's a good question. And the question is it the fact of death or is it the belief in death? And is that fooling around with the boundary between reality and unreality? And this first struck me. I was at a Festschrift conference for one of my former advisors, Hans-Ulrich Gumbrecht. This must have been, it was first Trump administration, must have been maybe 7 years ago or so, at Stanford. People flew in from all over the world, you know, his colleagues, his former students, and we were having this discussion about Heidegger's notion of being towards death. And for Heidegger, this is one of the things that defines the human condition, that we're always proceeding towards our own death. And to look at that with eyes wide open shakes us into living authentically for Heidegger. And at a certain point in this discussion, one of Zeb Gumbrecht's current undergraduates at Stanford, who was also there, who was a double major in the humanities and computer science. So one of these kind of kids who is also moonlighting in Silicon Valley. And he stood up in the question answer period and said, "You know, I don't understand this whole conversation. I live in Silicon Valley. I, for one, have no expectation that I will ever die. Death is just one more problem we here in Silicon Valley are working on a technological solution for." And it was not a gratuitous provocation. It was not sarcastic. It was straight up.
1: Straight face.
0: Like, absolutely.
1: Wow.
0: Like,
1: wow.
0: You know, and I didn't know what to think. I was like, wow, okay, I've missed something essential, because this is clearly a very smart kid and he clearly believes this and he's clearly not the only one. Mm-hmm. And he is in a milieu, an environment here in Silicon Valley with people who do not believe they are going to die.
1: We've all missed something.
0: We've all, right. and what does that mean
1: for the
0: value of life?
1: Yeah. Yeah. This is an open question. Yes. I want to end our conversation by revisiting your story when you began your career, digging through the communist archives and feeling like you were in the last chapter of Margaret Atwood's The Handmaid's Tale. Wondering, even for a historian, I think maybe this is a useful exercise, is 100 years forward from now, what you think, what is your best on how historians might view this period?
0: That's a great question. I'm so hopeful that there will actually be 100 years from now. And one of the projects I'm doing now at Monk is I'm running a project-based class on Ukrainian reconstruction, you know, which is, you know, in some sense psychologically therapeutic for me because it involves imagining a better world.
1: Because it's not happening right now.
0: Because it's not happening right now. And my fantasy is that tyranny is defeated, you know, that these horrific regimes fall. Yeah, Putin falls, Trump falls, Lukashenko falls, all these bad guys, Netanyahu falls, all the bad guys fall. And

0: that Ukraine is going to rebuild itself, not trying to catch up with the West because the West has burned and crashed, but as the new avant-garde. And that is going to be rebuilt in clean energy with disability accessible infrastructure, you know, and cutting edge PTSD treatment. And
1: wow.
0: So that is my fantasy. You know, my fantasy is that there's going to be a young generation. They're going to be thinking outside the box. They're going to just see how deadly it is, and they're going to think forward. And that my fantasy is that 100 years from now, people are going to look back and say, like, okay, thank God we weren't living then, because it's so much better now.
1: I hope your fantasy comes true.
0: I do too. I don't know how realistic that is, but we have to hold on to some hope.
1: Yeah. I'm really grateful to you for the work you do and for being here today.
0: Oh, thank you so much. I'm grateful for the invitation.
1: Thank you.

I was speaking with Marcy Shore, Chair of European Intellectual History at the Monk School of Global Affairs and Public Policy in Toronto. She joined me in the Ideas Studio in Toronto in September 2026. You also heard her lecture, Thoughts from a Post-Truth World, part of the series Democracy in Peril, A Way Forward Against Authoritarianism, organized by the University of Manitoba and the Canadian Museum for Human Rights in Winnipeg. This episode was produced by Suzanne Dufresne and edited by Sean Foley. Lisa Ayuso is the web producer for Ideas. Technical production, Emily Chiarvesio and Danielle Duval. Our senior producer is Nicola Lukšić. Greg Kelly is the executive producer of Ideas. And I'm Nala Ayed.

0: On Wednesday, Prime Minister Mark Carney became the first foreign head of government ever to attend the European State of the Union. And during her speech, the president of the European Commission, Ursula von der Leyen, made an extraordinary offer.
1: Dear Mark, I said we must urgently reimagine our partnerships. So I would like to work with you on opening the door for Canada to being the first associate member of the European Union.
0: The idea that Canada could become an associate member of the EU was first surfaced by the Wall Street Journal last weekend and prompted lots of questions. What exactly is an associate member? What would that mean for Canadians individually and the country at large? And what are the arguments for and against it? So today I'm here with the two journalists from the Wall Street Journal who originally broke this news. Drew Hinshaw joins us from Madrid and Jill Parkinson is in Lisbon. Joe, Drew, thank you so much for coming back on Front Burner. It's great to have you back.
2: It's great to be here.
3: Thanks so much for having us.
0: So Mark Carney became, as I said, the first foreign head of government to attend the European State of the Union on Wednesday, the day that we are talking. When people are listening to this on Thursday, he will be giving this big speech. But on Wednesday, he received a standing ovation in Parliament after von der Leyen made this offer.
1: This is not a partnership against anyone else, but for our common strength. In short, we want to bring the relationship with Canada to the highest level possible.
0: To open the door for Canada to become an associate member of the EU. And Joe, maybe I'll start with you. First off, how big a deal is this? Is this offer?
3: I think even the people that want to say that there's a degree of hyperbole in this recognize that this is a big step. This is something which the European Union has thought about, has debated, has discussed. The German Chancellor has even proposed the idea of an associate membership for Ukraine.
4: The associate status, Merz argues in the document, will grant Ukraine access to the decision-making bodies, the European Council, the European Commission, and the European Parliament without voting rights or a dedicated portfolio.
3: It's something which has been talked about for years, and yet there's never been a moment considered ripe enough or a candidate considered right enough to make this offer. We are definitely at the beginning of a process rather than at the end, and I'm sure we'll get into all the caveats and all the difficulties. And just because the EU looks like it's now entertaining the idea of becoming more flexible doesn't mean it's a particularly flexible organization and going to just drop its rules.
0: Yes.
3: So we have a long way to go, but it is a big day. It is a momentous step. And it says a lot about the reordering of geopolitics and particularly a reordering of an idea of what we know as the West and how fast it's happening in this age of the second Trump administration. And Canada, of course, is center stage.
0: Drew, let me bring you in here. When Carney was asked about your reporting, he kind of denied the label of associate member.
5: We're not looking to become a member of the European Union. What we are looking and beginning, we'll begin discussions for unique alliance with the European Union, between Canada and the European Union. We share the same values.
0: What is your sense of what Carney is thinking here? Is he considering working towards becoming an associate member of the EU?
6: Carney has instructed his special envoy to Europe to scope out the most ambitious possibilities short of full membership in the EU or its common market. Any country that joins the EU has to take on a whole bunch of burdens, including paying into the EU budget, that frankly, Canada isn't going to take on. And then there's the question of geography, because obviously Canada is not in Europe. However, the Prime Minister wants to plug into Europe as much as possible. They want to find ways for Canada to lock into Europe's single market on a sector-by-sector basis for things such as energy, critical minerals.
1: We will work on intelligent manufacturing. We will create a tech alliance. We will integrate defense industrial bases. We will make the Arctic a flagship joint project. We will work on energy critical minerals and batteries, on AI, quantum cyber, and economic security.
6: And to European leaders, Canada has even suggested Canada take on this title. It doesn't currently exist, associate member of the European Union. It's not clear what that would mean. And I think, frankly, it's not even that important to the prime minister or his team what you call Canada, so long as this incredibly famously bureaucratic organization, the EU, starts moving and creating some space for Canada and the EU to boost cooperation and a whole range of issues that, frankly, both blocs at the moment depend on the US for.

0: your reporting says that you spoke to officials from a dozen different governments who told you that Carney's ambitions for Canada's relationship with the EU actually go beyond what he's been saying publicly. I just say more about that. What exactly were you hearing from these officials?
1: I mean, the full scope of these talks, it's very technical, wonky stuff. It's often mired in these technical details like European rules of origin texts. And for that reason, I think it has barely registered in the US and to a degree hasn't fully registered in Canada. But it adds up, I would argue, to something that is both very wonky and one of the world's most significant reactions to Trump's second presidency. You see Canada and the EU trying to do more on research so they can create a network of scientific and academic output that can both compete with the U.S. university system and be a fallback if the U.S. university system becomes less productive in the world for whatever reasons. Secondly, you're seeing Carney pushing to join the EU's study abroad program. I don't know how well known this is in Canada, but the EU has a study abroad program called Erasmus, where students from basically any EU country can study in another. French people go to Spain, Spanish people go to Poland, whatever. I think that the Prime Minister's office would love to see Canadians and Europeans be able to participate in some way with each other's programs like that. You have other issues. There are two sides of talking about laying underwater cables to link Europe and Canada and to have jointly construct data centers, cloud storage. There's talks about doing more in space for satellite networks and so that every governments, when they talk to each other, aren't dependent on Elon Musk's satellites. These are like kind of the wonky plumbing underneath the geopolitical order that we've all lived in since the end of the Cold War, at least. And it's not always the most evident thing, but I think it's actually it's a huge thing. I mean, as one senior Canadian official put it to us, this is a major geopolitical pivot. This is Canada turning from looking at itself as a North American nation to a transatlantic nation. And I think the Europeans are very open to doing more with Canada because they themselves recognize that the world order we live in was built around the assumption that the U.S. was dependable, and it is good for both Canada and Europe, in their views, if they can rely on each other for things like data storage, AI, quantum computing, critical minerals, rather than being totally dependent on their most important ally, the United States.
2: I would just add to that that what we learned as we started reporting around Europe and getting insight from people who were either in the room or briefed on some of these conversations with the Canadians, that there was a clear trajectory. The Prime Minister set the tone, set the objectives, and I think the Prime Minister's office would say, credibly, they haven't been misleading anyone because they've been very, above board that what they wanted to do was to develop as kind of close a relationship as possible with the EU. That said, under the surface, the European officials were quite taken aback, quite shocked by the frenzy of diplomatic activity from the Canadian side, the number of different channels that were established, the number of communication and contact groups that started to flourish, the urgency, I think, which the Europeans only caught up with after we saw the crisis in Greenland and after we saw the war in Iran. Now, I think the two sides are definitely on the same page. Although I think this language, which, let's be honest, I think it still actually shocked quite a few Canadians, this idea of an associate membership, being offered to Canada in terms of its speed and potentially its breadth and its depth. This language was only finalized in the last 48 hours. There was another speech of, copy of von der Leyen's speech that was circulating that didn't have this language in it. So it shows just how quickly and how in flux these things are.
0: Do you have any insight into why they decided to go with that language in the last 48 hours?
2: I should just clarify, I should say there was a copy of the language that was circulated in the last 48 hours and the language was agreed by both sides. And so things are definitely in flux and things are definitely still moving. And I think there's just what this says, it says something actually about politics in 2026, which is whereas once upon a time, policy would take a long time to set because the bureaucracy had to be in line with the leaders and everybody had to get buttoned up before they would move. We are now in an era where Mark Carney is sending text messages to Ursula von der Leyen and Emmanuel Macron and all of the other leaders, and they are actually like trying to move these things because of the degree of geopolitical change much faster, and the bureaucracies are actually struggling to catch up. And so what the leaders are doing here is setting the tone. You've got this bumper sticker now here which is that associate membership could be offered, which is a long way to go, but it mm-hmm. sets the tone. Now everybody has to kind of follow in its wake. And it says a lot about actually how just how the deck's been kind of scattered and how the new politics is being done in this era.
0: I just want to be clear about one thing you just said, that the language around associate membership was agreed on by both sides, the European side and the Canadian side.
2: What we know is that von der Leyen only decided to use the associate membership language in the past couple of days. And the two sides had jointly discussed that possibility, both in the last couple of days and in previous weeks.
1: I was just going to add that I think Europe itself has been on an interesting journey. It's funny how this title, associate membership, forces a conversation for both sides, and in Canada and for Europe. When this first came up, the Europeans were quite nervous about the title associate membership because, one, it could potentially send a signal to countries that you can leave the EU, ask for a Canada-style deal, and get a bunch of benefits with a lot fewer of the burdens. And this is obviously, Europe is obviously a continent still haunted by Brexit, and they didn't want to create the precedent that, oh, if you don't like paying into the EU budget or accepting certain EU regulations, just walk away and demand a Canada-style deal. Mm-hmm. So they didn't want to turn that signal that, and there were some worries, there were some concerns in Brussels that that slogan could signal that. But I think the real upshot of this is just how much Trump has scrambled politics on both sides of the Atlantic, where I think you have European officials thinking more creatively of how do we in Europe become more of a pole for a reliable, like-minded democracies around the world. Australia has been mentioned as a potential, you know, chapter two in this story. And Canada really is the prototype for Europe finding a way to offer more flexible terms of inclusion for countries that aren't going to join as full members of the EU or its single market.
0: I want to ask you about some of the challenges in making this a reality. The first thing that comes to mind is that Canada and the EU have made a free trade agreement called CETA, right? They've had it for almost mm-hmm. a decade, but 10 EU countries, including France, Ireland, and Italy, still haven't ratified it. And if the EU can't get its own members to sign off on the current deal, will it really be able to deliver on something this ambitious?
1: Yeah, I mean, that is one of the myriad obstacles here, and one of the reasons to sort of buckle up for what will not be a smooth ride. You know, it is one thing for Europe's chief executive, Ursula von der Leyen, to say, I open the door to you becoming an associate member. It is another thing for 27 countries with their own parliaments, opposition parties, prime ministers, etc., to sign off on something. And it isn't clear because this isn't a thing that exists in the EU's treaties. There's no legal prescription for what the road ahead looks like. And that's just one of the challenges. You have the issue of, I think there are EU officials who are looking at Carney and they're trying to figure out whether Canada is just using Europe as a prop in counter negotiations with Washington. Now, that isn't at all the sense we get from Ottawa. We get a very clear sense that no, Mark Carney has felt for a very long time that the world is just too dependent. A world built for efficiency becomes over-dependent on single hubs, and in this case, the United States. And I think there's sincerity there about wanting to find new partners, to find new fish in the sea. But you still have that skepticism in some governments in Europe. And then you have the problem of, well, Ukraine is very wary of their being such a thing as associate member, because they see that as a second tier form of membership that they're going to get relegated to. They've shed blood to join Europe as a full member. Mm. And they're worried that you could create this like other like European Union light thing that they get shunted off to when they want to be full flag waving members. And then of course you have the Brexit example too of, you know, Europe can't offer Carney terms so generous that other countries say, hey, we'd be better off walking away and demanding an agreement like the Canadians got.
0: Yeah, it's really interesting.
2: And then on top of that, you've just got the fundamentals and the kind of idea that is geography destiny, which is the sort of way that we've understood international relations for a long time. And there's a huge gulf of water between Canada and the EU, even if they have a lot of materials and raw elements and services and goods that the other two want. And Canada, you know, still 2/3 of its exports go across the border. And I think it's so umbilical, the link, so umbilical. And it's just such a reality that it's been very hard for Canadians and very hard for outsiders like us just looking at this to understand what it will even mean to start disaggregating this and unraveling it.
1: Umbilical is a bit of a loaded, it implies there's as someone who cut one of those a couple of days ago, it implies someone who one's the mother, one's the offspring.
0: Yes, that's a good point. I should say for people listening, Drew just had a baby just 2 days ago and he still made the time to talk to us. So we're very grateful. Well, just on that point, Joe, we're in this very contentious trade war right now. And how do you think Carney's overtures to the EU might actually impact that? What have you heard about how the US might respond to this?
2: That's a great question. And it's actually been quite noteworthy, the degree of, if not silence, then almost disinterest from the White House. The White House, the Trump administration remains, I think, very focused on getting a trade deal with Canada. I think the White House believes, even if there's a pause at the moment, that again, the reality of the geography and the connections between the two economies will bring Canada back to the table. When we ask the White House for comment on the story or to engage, they didn't want to give us a commentary and didn't want to get into details with us, but did raise the question about whether a deal with the EU would compromise Canadian sovereignty when they said the Canadians had been complaining that a deal with the US on the terms that the US proposed would undermine their sovereignty. And so I think they are in watch and wait mode at the moment. And President Trump, from his public comments, obviously, is continuing to sort of throw barbs at the Prime Minister. But it's interesting that they actually don't seem to have been paying it as much attention as maybe it merits. And perhaps the announcement today and the trip this week and the comments from the Prime Minister tomorrow may change that.
0: Just on the sovereignty stuff, there's been quite a bit of concern here since you're reporting that a deal with the EU could actually require us to give up some degree of sovereignty.
3: We want Canada to have free trade with Europe, cooperation with Europe, but we will never surrender our independence and sovereignty over our laws, our tax money, and our immigration policies.
0: Being in the EU means accepting certain limits on how you trade and following European laws and regulations. The opposition party has criticized the prime minister for moving forward or pushing ahead on this without a mandate to do so. Could associate membership require conceding elements of sovereignty?
1: Countries that join the EU do have to follow its regulations wholesale. They have to pay money into the EU budget. They have to accept the free movement of its workers. You know, you can move from, I don't know, to pick a random example, Greece to Denmark. And you have, and they, those countries have to accept each other's citizens as workers, students, et cetera. I think what Canada is trying to do here is something different from joining the EU in that way.
0: That was part of my conversation with Drew Hinshaw and Joe Parkinson, two reporters at The Wall Street Journal. If you want to listen to the full episode, you can find Front Burner wherever you get your podcasts or on YouTube. I'm Jamie Poisson. Thank you so much for listening.
4: Good morning. I'm Kim Nicrako in for Tara McCarthy today. 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Coming up, we'll hear from a reporter looking into a report on how much separation could cost Alberta. And federal conservative leader Pierre Poilievre addressed his caucus yesterday as his party faces big questions. We'll discuss how he's addressing concerns over slumping poll numbers. Right now in Edmonton, it's 8 degrees with clear skies. Today, we can expect lots of sunshine and a high of 23 degrees. At 5:30, Adrian Lamb joins us now from the CBC Edmonton Newsroom.
5: Good morning, Kim. A new report out of the University of Calgary is finding separation could cost Alberta between $50 and $170 billion over 5 years. It outlines a smooth scenario where Alberta could see gradual improvements and a difficult one where the province could take a turn for the worse long term. Alberta Premier Danielle Smith says her government commissioned the report to give people more clarity ahead of the fall referendum.
6: We just needed to know what the potential path would be, because it's not inconsequential the amount of debt we would have to take on as our share. It's not inconsequential how much money would have to be spent to take over federal programs in defense, in OAS, in child tax benefit, and a few others. And so people have to make their own choice.
5: Smith reiterated her stance, stating that she supports a strong and sovereign Alberta within a united Canada. Meantime, the pro-separation group Alberta Prosperity Project says it estimates costs to be closer to $6 billion. Albertans will get a chance to vote on whether they want to stay in Canada or hold a second binding vote to leave in the referendum on October the 19th. Meantime, musician Corb Lund is calling for an investigation after sharing a letter that reveals several Elections Alberta staffers resigned over concerns about the way his water, not coal petition was handled by the agency. The CBC's Jasmine Gill has more.
7: Five former senior Elections Alberta employees are alleging mismanagement of the water not coal petition validation process. The petition launched by Corb Lund calls for a ban on all new coal mining in the eastern slopes of the Rocky Mountains. The claims are made in a letter sent to the province's Standing Committee on Legislative Offices last month. In it, the former staffers allege they were told the templates used to verify other petitions would no longer be used, and that all five employees have since resigned. Lund got a copy of the letter and is sharing it publicly.
8: When you have a referendum looming and an election looming, and you get a letter from five senior employees saying, hey, we're resigning in protest over how the process is, why in the hell don't you have an investigation launched the next day?
7: In a statement, a United Conservative Party spokesperson says the Legislative Committee did not consider the letter because staffing issues are the responsibility of Elections Alberta. Meanwhile, Elections Alberta says they followed a clear process while validating the petition. Jasmine Gill, CBC News, Edmonton.
5: Lund has filed an application for a judicial review of the petition's rejection. He expects a hearing to take place next year. To the weather and a super El Nino building in the Pacific Ocean that could bring some extreme dry conditions to the prairie this winter. Scientists predict the weather system could be one of the strongest on record. CBC's Nadir Hashmi has more.
9: Marko Markovich is with Environment and Climate Change Canada. He says record July ocean temperatures are likely driving the intense system.
10: This El Nino is particularly big and charged is because the state of the ocean is such, it's very warm. It sees surface temperature anomalies never seen in the past.
9: Markovich says that extra heat typically brings lighter winter snowpacks in the prairies, which could mean drier soil come spring planting season. For Sylvan Lake farmer Kevin Bender, that means preparing to conserve as much moisture as possible.
11: Like we operate in a direct seeding system. We just seed directly into the previous crops some residue, and then that helps keep the moisture in the soil.
9: Agroclimate specialist Trevor Hadwin says good rains this year have left soil moisture reserves in better shape than during previous dry years.
12: We're in a more resilient position to ride out the conditions that we're going to see this winter.
9: Still, producers say a good spring rainfall will be crucial to get the next crop off the ground. Nadir Hashmi, CBC News, Red Deer.
5: And finally, Kim, Rise Above is opening a brand new men's treatment facility in Grand Prairie. The faith-based residential recovery nonprofit will expand its services after receiving $3 million from the province for addiction support. Eagle Anderson has more.
13: Next week, Rising Above opens its doors to a new 36-bed recovery space called Summit House. They offer six-month recovery programming to manage addiction. Jonathan Badger went through the program about 2 years ago and is now an inner healing facilitator with the organization. He says there's a dire need for addiction support in the city and is glad to see Summit House ready to open.
14: To see it full and helping the participants like this program does, right? It's going to be awesome to watch.
13: With the $3 million in provincial funding helping expansion, Rising Above will have a total of 55 treatment beds and 29 second stage housing spots. Executive Director Adele Marie Diffie says the growth is needed.
15: So we get about 500 applications a year, and we are unfortunately only able to take just less than 100.
13: Rising Above is hosting its grand opening on Saturday, September 26th. Eagle Anderson, CBC News, Grand Prairie.
5: Kim, that's a look at our news to this hour, with more, of course, throughout the day here on CBC Radio 1, as well, all sorts of stories to be had up on our website now at cbc.ca/Edmonton or via our CBC News app.
4: Thanks so much, Adrian.
5: You're welcome.
4: That is Adrian Lamb on the CBC Edmonton News Desk. I'm Kim Nekrako in for Tara McCarthy again today. I'm with you all week and most of next week. And joining me is Colton Hutchinson. How are you doing this morning, Colton?
16: I'm doing well, Kim. I think I am finally post-cold.
4: Hey, congratulations.
16: For the most part.
4: Big day for you.
16: Big day for me, yes.
4: Yeah, you were sick for quite some time.
16: Yeah, it was a rough one, for sure. Just in time to go for a nice birthday dinner for my wife yesterday. We went to this spot in the West End. It's like 100th Ave and 170th Street-ish, kind of in the hotels behind the West End Mall there.
4: Mm-hmm.
16: It's not new. It's called Home Fire Grill. It's indigenous-inspired cuisine. I think the original chef came from Frog Lake originally. So lots of elk and bison and stuff like that on the menu. But Paige suggested it, and man, what a knockout spot it was.
4: Really?
16: Yeah, it was like, it felt very upscale, like cozy, fancy, but it wasn't. Cassidy had a great time in her little booster seat with her crayons. And
4: perfect.
16: She loved the spinach and artichoke dip.
4: Who doesn't love a good spinach and artichoke dip?
16: And affordable as all heck, too. It was for a 3-course meal and a drink for me, it was $100, which
4: is fantastic.
16: In this day and age, come on.
4: Well, yeah. I mean, as I like to say, in this economy, it is true, though. That sounds like a great deal.
16: Yeah, it was a good time.
4: And a new place for you to visit.
16: A new place for us. And Paige was remarking, we've had a bad luck with birthday dinners for her in the past.
4: Okay.
16: Both with making it out to the birthday dinner and having the place we chose, or place I chose, usually fall short of expectations. Or, you know, maybe we were out too late the night before and couldn't make it to our Olia reservation or whatever it may have been. She claimed that it was the first birthday where she hasn't cried in maybe over a decade.
4: Goodness. And she chose the restaurant? Is that the difference?
16: Yeah, so
4: I think we've learned a lesson here.
16: We know what happens going forward.
4: Let her choose her own place.
16: Absolutely. And then tonight, birthday week celebrations continue. I surprised her with tickets to the big concert at Commonwealth Stadium tonight.
4: That's tonight.
16: It's Foo Fighters, I mean, no disrespect, we could care less about. Just personal
4: taste. We're there
16: for
4: the openers.
16: We're there for the openers. Queens of the Stone Age is the middle act. Now, fans will remember the last time Queens of the Stone Age had a bill here in Edmonton. They were playing Rogers on, I think it was 2023 or 2024, a couple years ago at least, and fans were in the crowd. I believe the opener might have even played, and then it was announced that Queens of the Stone Age would not be taking the stage.
4: Oh, really?
16: Due to illness.
4: Oh, boy.
16: Which, what kind of illness? Again, maybe they were out a little late the night before.
4: I mean, who's to know with the rock stars?
16: So they everyone had was in the merch line. People had bought t-shirts and bought posters.
4: That's so disappointing.
16: And then the band didn't show up. So
4: that is so disappointing.
16: Yeah, so I think there's going to be a lot of people out here to see Queens of the Stone Age as a bit of a makeup gig. And I'm interested to see if they remark on it at all.
4: I wonder. Well, I saw, because of course, with my roots in Regina, that tour was in Regina 2 days ago.
16: Yes.
4: And it looks like they made it there.
16: Yeah, they sure did.
4: A lot of people I know very, very happy.
16: And so that's my big one for the night. And then Paige's band that she wants to see is the opening act. I mean, Foo Fighters themselves play over 2.5 hours.
4: They do?
16: Queens of the Stone Age plays an hour.
4: Wow.
16: And they have a first act.
4: So what time is it starting?
16: The first band, Mannequin Pussy, goes on at 5:30 p.m.
4: Oh, wow. Okay.
17: See, to me, I hear that and I'm like, oh, great, early show. But then, no, we got hours to go.
16: Yeah, hours to go. We're not going to stay the whole night, I don't think. But it'll be troubling getting over there after work for a lot of people, I think, if they want to catch that first band. I think
17: you're right.
16: It'll be a little empty for Mad Kid Pussy.
17: But work folks going home, other folks going there. Yeah, so plan accordingly.
16: Absolutely. Even if you're not going to the show, it's going to be a busy night.
17: It will be. It certainly will be. Yeah, that's a good flag. Maybe mention it a couple more times today to remind people.
16: You know I will. I'll be on that.
17: Okay, that's great, Colton. Well, why don't you start us off with some weather?
16: Yeah, it'll be a nice day for that concert tonight. 23 degrees is our high. Seeing sunshine all day long. Current temperature of 7, and it's looking this way throughout the rest of the week and into the weekend, too, with these sunny highs and temperatures mid to high 20s. So enjoy it. 7 degrees right now.
17: Thanks, Colton. A new report commissioned by the provincial government is providing us with a better idea on what separation might cost Albertans. That includes what taxes could look like and how many jobs here in the province could be gained or lost. CBC reporter Emma Zhao broke it all down recently on Radioactive. Host Jessica Ng started by asking her what the report found out.
18: This report is out of the University of Calgary's School of Public Policy. It says that in the short term, separation would cause significant economic disruption for Albertans. The cost of establishing a new country could be between $50 to $170 billion over a five-year period. And that also means there's a lot of uncertainty around the long-term impacts. So let me read you some of what the report says about separating. It says there is certainly a scenario where Alberta's economy and finances could be better after separation, once a transition period is over. However, there is also a scenario where Alberta's economy could be weaker and its finances much worse, not just immediately, but for many years to come.
19: Now, the report also talks about two paths to separation, two scenarios. Mm-hmm. What are they?
18: Yeah, it lays out two possible scenarios, a smooth option where negotiations to exit from Canada would be quick and favorable to Alberta, and a difficult option where those negotiations would be unfavorable to the province. The report, as we mentioned earlier, is out of the U of C's School of Public Policy. That school's director, Martha Hall Finley, says the difficult scenario would see limits on trade and market access and could create lasting economic and fiscal challenges.
20: Investment uncertainty. The more chaotic, the more uncertain investment would be, and bad, and you know, a bad investment climate is really bad for business and therefore for economic prosperity. So not good for Alberta, not good for Canada.
18: And I want to point out that in both scenarios, Alberta's debt would balloon as it takes on a portion of Canada's federal debt, rising to between $324 billion and $442.3 billion. So that's billions more than what the province currently pays on the debt's interest.
19: What's that mean for Albertans?
18: In the smooth scenario, the report says we would see a considerable dip in gross domestic product in the short term, but it would climb over time as the economy strengthens. So that means workers would see a dip in their annual wage earnings, but that wages could rise by more than $1,800 compared to what they would have been. But the difficult scenario would see considerable job losses in the short term, meaning unemployment rates could reach 10% at its peak, and that means workers could leave. Adam Legg, with the Business Council of Alberta, says he's not convinced that that separation would mean less coming out of Albertans' pockets.
21: We would be takers of everything from the interest rates that we would pay on mortgages, whether we could get our resources to markets, being a landlocked country.
18: And Legg points out that Alberta would need to start from scratch when it comes to things like currency and trade.
19: So where does that then leave the relationship between Alberta, Canada, and the states?
18: Well, Jessica, because Alberta would have the freedom to set its own environmental laws, it could mean quicker approval processes for major projects, meaning more certainty for investors, especially in the energy sector. But it could also make the province more dependent on shipping its oil through the U.S. more than it is right now. Mm-hmm. Independence could also make Alberta susceptible to swings in oil prices. Mitch Sylvester, a proponent with the separatist group, the Alberta Prosperity Project, says he could see a scenario where an independent Alberta strikes up its own free trade agreements with provinces like BC to get the West Coast pipeline built.
22: Based on the fact that if we expand our pipelines and if we don't have government regulations, and you know, we can work a deal with BC so that their product flows freely across Alberta and our product flows freely across BC, you never know what kind of a deal we could come up with. And I really believe that without government overreach and regulation from Ottawa, I think Alberta's economy will thrive.
18: But Stephen Carter, president of Alberta's Voice, campaigning for the province to stay in Canada, says it would be foolish to expect any kind of free trade agreement.
1: Take a look at Brexit. How'd that go for them? Within a five-year period, the economy is collapsing and it continues to go down because they don't have their primary trading partner. We won't have our primary trading partner either.
18: Carter says Canada will also be responsible for what comes in and out of Alberta. And the U of C report does say that the federal government could also decide it does not see any more advantage for Canada in new pipelines. That includes the proposed West Coast pipeline.
19: How has the provincial government responded to these findings?
18: Well, after commissioning the U of C for the report, the government also appointed a panel of experts made up of both UCP and NDP experts. That panel largely agreed with those findings, and Alberta Finance Minister Jason Nixon did as well. He writes that the government's position on the matter has always been clear. They support a strong and sovereign Alberta within a united Canada. And in a news conference today, Premier Danielle Smith reiterated that stance, saying her government commissioned the report to bring more clarity to Albertans as the fall referendum vote approaches. So it's ultimately up to Albertans to decide whether they want to stay in Canada or whether they want to begin the legal process for a binding referendum on separation on October 19th.
17: That's CBC Edmonton reporter Emma Zhao breaking down a report on what separation might cost Albertans. She was speaking to Radioactive host Jessica Ng. The Tragically Hip have been in the news throughout the summer with the 10th anniversary of their final tour. One song that made a few appearances during that tour is one of their more emotional ballads, Fiddler's Green. Listen to the first line of the song and see why it fits today. From Road Apples, this is The Tragically Hip with Fiddler's Green.

0: That is The Tragically Hip with Fiddler's Green. That brings us to 5:50, and Colton Hutchinson is going to take a look at weather.
1: We have clear skies here in Edmonton as we're starting out. Temperature of 7 degrees, which feels a little warmer than we've seen over the last couple of mornings. Winds out there west-southwest 8 kilometers an hour. And speaking of warm, 23 degrees is our high today. So feeling like a late summer day, certainly in the dog days. Overnight down to 5 degrees. We'll see a little bit of cloud cover into Friday. Keep warm, 22 degrees, and through the weekend, same sort of deal with that sunshine. Temperatures through the mid-20s. 7 right now.
0: Thanks, Colton. Conservative leader Pierre Poilievre addressed his caucus at a party retreat in BC yesterday.
2: In the last year and a half, you were promised change. And sure, there have been summits and speeches and

0: on affordability. Some of the points he made were good there. But what really I thought was striking was quoting this line that affordability is the best that it's been in a decade, and just sort of striking the contrast between that and the experience of ordinary Canadians. That's the kind of dissonance that I think opposition leaders can certainly capitalize on.
1: Mm. Now, do you think he struck the right tone in terms of Trump and tariffs?
0: Yeah, there I think he's been in good territory, particularly during his travels in the United States, where he challenged the tariffs coming out of the United States, and basically supported Canada and its response to those tariffs. That played well in Canada. The tough thing for him coming back to Canada is that as an opposition leader, he's supposed to criticize the government and look like a government in waiting. But if he criticizes the government, he risks looking in unpatriotic. And if he proposes alternatives and the government picks those up, that undermines his position as a government in waiting.
1: Right. What's the playbook when his opponent, of course, Prime Minister Mark Carney, has so much domestic and international support?
0: Well, in the short run, there's not a lot of maneuverability, yeah, just to be really frank. But I do think that as the challenges of affordability really start to wear on Canadians, there might be room for a bit of an improvement there. He does have divisions within his party that he's going to have to deal with. But the reality is there's nobody waiting in the wings to take his place. So he may have a little bit of room to maneuver there.
1: We have a little clip here. So in his speech, Poilievre talked a lot about affordability issues in Canada.
2: The Liberals tell you that, and I quote, affordability is the best that it has been in a decade. They are out of touch and Canadians are out of money.
1: So, you know, specifically that line, do you think that message is becoming stale?
0: The affordability message we've heard, and I think it's probably, you know, just background noise in a lot of ways. I mean, affordability is an issue, but the problem for Pierre Poilievre is they're not blaming the Canadian government for that problem. They're blaming the U.S. government for that.
1: Yeah.
0: That said, this claim that this is a quotation, the Liberal government is telling you that it's getting better and you don't feel like it's getting better. I think as particularly as time wears on and people really start to feel the weight of affordability struggles, that could resonate more fully than it is today.
1: Now, Pierre Poilievre earned 87% support in the Conservative Leadership Review in January. How well is that support holding now?
0: Well, in terms of the party itself, he's got relatively high support, but it's a shrinking number, a shrinking base. Party is and support for this party is diminishing. The best news for him is there's nobody sort of vying for his leadership at this stage. But he's got to try to figure out a way to reach out to a broader range of Canadians. And given that his experience is mostly political and Mark Carney's is mostly economic, in an economic crisis, Mark Carney is going to come out the winner.
1: Now, Conservative MP Jamil Giovanni, who has close ties to the Trump administration, took to social media last week implying there's no strong opposition to the Liberals. So how should Poilievre deal with that kind of dissent within his own party?
0: Well, it's not just dissent. It's a direct challenge to his leadership. And he's getting pressure from others in the party to discipline or eject Jamil Giovanni from the party. But again, with those low poll numbers, he's not in a position of great strength. Some argue that Stephen Harper would never have let Jamil Giovanni get the nomination for the riding that he currently holds. But now he's in a position where he's got some in his party who want Jamil Giovanni gone. Pierre Poilievre has lost a few members to floor crossings and by-elections, and there are some in his party and in his base who actually support Donald Trump and Jamil Giovanni's take on Donald Trump. And so there's a risk there that he could lose either those who oppose Giovanni or those who support him.
1: As Parliament resumes on Monday, what issues should the Conservatives be focusing on if they want to regain broad support?
0: Well, regaining broad support in the short term is going to be a very, very difficult thing, but it is something that can happen in the long term. I think, again, focusing on the dissonance between the government's message and the experience of Canadians will probably work well. But, you know, saying that the government hasn't delivered on promises.

0: is that nobody thinks could be delivered on with Donald Trump as our chief negotiating partner. That's not going to work terribly well. So it's a huge challenge for Pierre Poilievre.
1: Thanks so much for taking the time this morning, Lori.
0: Well, thank you, Kim.
1: Lori Williams is an associate professor of policy studies at Mount Royal University. The time is 5:57. Time to check in with Adrienne Lam for some news headlines.
2: Morning, Kim. So still with politics, a new report out of the University of Calgary finding separation could cost Alberta between $50 and $170 billion over 5 years. Now, the report outlines a smooth scenario where Alberta could see gradual improvement and a difficult one where the province could take a turn for the worse long term. The pro-separation group Alberta Prosperity Project says it estimates costs to be closer to $6 billion. Of course, Albertans will get a chance to vote on what they think, whether they want to stay in Canada or hold a second binding vote to leave. That referendum, of course, set for October the 19th. And we've got more details on that report on our website right now.
1: Thanks so much, Adrienne.
2: You're welcome.
1: That's Adrienne Lam. And now over to Colton Hutchinson with the latest in weather.
3: Well, it is Thursday, which means Friday Junior, which means the weekend is right around the corner. Yay for all. And with it comes some beautiful weather ahead, not only here in Edmonton, but across central and northern Alberta. Here in the city right now, we're starting with a temperature of 7 degrees. Winds today west-southwest at 8 kilometers an hour. And that would be right now, I guess, those are the winds. For later on today, 23 degrees is our high with sunny skies, keeping with that sunshine down to 5 degrees overnight and into Friday, 22 degrees, and seeing temperatures as high as 26 for us on Sunday. So looking good for lots of great activities happening in the Edmonton area this weekend, including Kaleido Festival on Alberta Avenue. It is Oktoberfest. I always find it interesting that it is September.
1: It's Oktoberfest?
3: Yeah, they're doing Oktoberfest at Rogers Place, Ice District Fan Park, I should say. That's coming up on Sunday, so folks will be
1: able to jump on the party.
3: Yeah, get a jump on Oktoberfest for sure, starting it early. Around some other centers in the province, Grand Prairie, a high of 22 today in the sunshine. Red Deer and Cold Lake, both with 22-degree highs with the sunshine and seeing that all weekend long for both of those centers as well. Back here in Edmonton, starting out at 7.
1: Thanks so much, Colton. It is 5:59. We are just coming up to the top of the hour for World Report. Do stay tuned. Lots of great stories ahead. I'm Kim Nicrako in for Tara McCarthy this week. Be back in 10 minutes.

0: This is World Report. Good morning, I'm John Northcott. Mark Carney is embracing the idea of associate membership in the EU. Addressing the European Parliament in a speech this morning, the Prime Minister outlined his own vision for what that could mean. Evan Dyer has more from Strasbourg, France.
1: Mark Carney got a standing ovation from five of the seven political blocs that make up the European Parliament, and even a smattering of applause from the two far-right blocs, which have grown increasingly disenchanted with President Donald Trump since he began to tariff Europe. Yesterday, Trump threatened possible trade actions against Europe if it admitted Canada. Today, Carney referred to the dramatic changes in the world and painted the Canada-Europe alliance as a way to survive them and even thrive.
2: This is a ferocious storm. A single tree will come down in it. A forest will not.
1: Carney also spoke about the alliance as an opportunity for ordinary people on both continents, highlighting Canada's plan to join Erasmus Plus, an EU program that lets students study, train, or work in another country. Asked after his speech about the proposal that Canada become an associate member of the Union, he said he wasn't focused on the wording used to describe the new partnership.
2: The precise nomenclature is a question for Europe. What matters is the substance. What are we actually building together? How do we combine our strengths?
1: Carney said that Canadians overwhelmingly support closer ties with Europe, but also pledged to submit any deals to parliamentary approval.
2: Ultimately, there will be a vote in the Canadian Parliament for the final structure of the alliance that we're working on, but it will all roll out transparently.
1: He was reluctant to be drawn on Trump's latest threats, saying that the alliance was a positive move, not an attempt to set up a rival power bloc or to dominate anybody. But he also said that no other power will determine who Canada enters into agreements with. Evan Dyer, CBC News, Strasbourg, France.
0: Meanwhile, U.S. President Donald Trump is raising the stakes in his trade war with Canada, this time by targeting European allies. Speaking to supporters, Trump threatened massive tariffs against the European Union if its growing ties with Ottawa harm American interests. He's also taking aim at Canadian access to U.S. government contracts. CBC's Mark Carcasol joins us from Washington. So, Mark, what exactly is Donald Trump threatening when it comes to Canada's relationship with the EU, and how's Washington framing this?
3: It's not exactly precise at this point, John. Exactly how the president says he'd respond is a bit ambiguous right now. It all depends on the nature of the relationship between Canada and the U.S. and its goals. Those also ambiguous at best right now. There's no such designation as an associate member in the EU's treaty, so that very idea has to be ratified by the EU and our parliament. But still, President Trump was asked for his thoughts on the potential partnership and dismissed it as laughable, though he did issue a conditional threat.
4: Canada's been a terrible trade partner, and no, I don't see that. And if they do that, if I think it's at all a hostile act, I will put very serious tariffs or stop trading with Europe.
3: Now, the U.S. and the EU agreed on a new trade framework last year that puts a cap of 15% on most exports going from the EU to the U.S. That came into effect in July, so that would be tested. The European Commission President Ursula von der Leyen might have anticipated this. In her remarks, she made sure to mention this partnership wasn't meant to target anyone but to benefit those involved. And
0: Mark, let's talk about government purchasing. Trump is now ordering a review of the procurement of Canadian goods. What does that mean?
3: Yeah, it's a new presidential memorandum. It follows through on a threat he made on social media last week. It orders the director of the Office of Management and Budget and the United States Trade Representative to identify items from Canada that could be removed or made non-available from the U.S. government's procurement program. Essentially, it removes them from government contract work. It's retaliation to Canada's retaliation on U.S. tariffs. It doesn't appear to be an immediate ban on those items. It just makes them possible in the future if warranted. So by some estimates, the U.S. government has procured an average of about $1.6 billion U.S. of Canadian products every year since 2021. So that's a lot of money.
0: Mark Carcasol, thanks for watching all this for us in Washington.
3: Thank you.
0: A damning report from the UN holding both the U.S. and Iran accountable for their actions. A fact-finding mission is accusing Iranian authorities of committing crimes against humanity during recent protest crackdowns. In a new report, UN experts cite widespread killings and mass arrests as security services used lethal force on a staggering scale. The report also found reasonable grounds to believe the United States committed war crimes during missile strikes in February at the start of the war, including an attack on a primary school that killed more than 120 children. Investigators are recommending the findings be referred to the International Criminal Court. King Charles is warning top tech executives that humanity must not lose control of artificial intelligence. The monarch is gathering industry leaders in Scotland today, urging them to agree on safety standards to keep the technology in check. CBC's Julia Chapman reports.
5: King Charles is looking to use his influence to help protect humankind from the dangers of AI. He'll be joined by executives from companies like Anthropic, NVIDIA, OpenAI, and Google DeepMind. The king is expected to tell them their task is to ensure AI remains in the service of humanity, community, and the natural world. Buckingham Palace says he'll suggest that companies agree on a set of principles to guide the development of the technology. But his former communications secretary, Julian Payne, says the king will mostly be looking to listen and learn.
6: What he does is he encourages the best brains, if you like, to get together and debate those challenges which are facing us.
5: There are growing calls to slow down the development of AI. More and more industry voices are warning that if unchecked, the technology poses a threat to human life. Last night, OpenAI set out several examples of its systems acting independently of human control. But companies are divided on how to move forward. NVIDIA's CEO, Jensen Huang, says regulation isn't needed. Mustafa Suleiman, the head of Microsoft AI, disagrees.
7: The purpose of regulation is to shape and sculpt technology so that it delivers more good than harm.
5: Buckingham Palace says King Charles will be calling on AI leaders for reassurance today. Julia Chapman, CBC News, London.
0: Australia plans to slash its migrant intake. The government says it's cracking down on students and visitors who overstay their visas. Home Affairs Minister Tony Burke says the move targets systemic abuse.
8: There is a problem with visa hopping where there are individuals who would never, in fact, meet the qualifications to be able to become a permanent resident and effectively jump from visa to visa, use the appeals process to be able to stay here as long as possible until it eventually becomes absurd to not just let them stay.
0: Burke says the crackdown will ease Australia's severe housing shortage. Net overseas migration peaked in 2022 at 538,000 people. Those numbers dropped by half this year. And finally, 2 years after millions of fish flooded Canada's largest nuclear power plant, newly obtained documents by the CBC reveal just how extraordinary the event was at Ontario's Bruce Nuclear Generating Station. The incident forced one reactor offline and throttled another. Colin Butler reports on how shifting climate conditions are creating unprecedented risks for nuclear power.
9: These kinds of events have been increasing.
10: David Novog has spent much of his career thinking about what could go wrong at nuclear power plants. Lately, the professor of nuclear safety at Hamilton's McMaster University says the problems are changing.
9: Whether it's climate change or some other effects, that these kind of events have been increasing.
10: This summer, low water in Romania, jellyfish in France, and on Lake Huron, millions of cold-sensitive fish called gizzard shad. In February 2025, they overwhelmed parts of the cooling water system at Bruce Nuclear Generating Station. One reactor shut down, another reduced power.
11: There was no safety issue. I mean, it's designed to do that.
10: Douglas Borham is a nuclear scientist and the former environmental manager at the plant. He says the fish event caused no risk to the public, but it represents a growing climate risk.
11: As the climate changes and we get warming, we're going to have more issues to deal with when it comes to this kind of stuff.
10: Bruce Power says it's strengthened its defenses since the fish event and is preparing for emerging risks from climate change. Borham says nuclear plants need water to keep systems cool and generate steam. But the environment supplying it is changing. Warmer water, drought, changing ecosystems. It means the technology being counted on to fight climate change will have to change with it. Colin Butler, CBC News, London, Ontario.
0: And that is the latest national and international news from World Report. Remember, for news anytime, go to our website, cbcnews.ca. Their top story this hour, our top story. Just read to the headline. In nod to Trump, Carney says Canada, Europe, quote, aren't fair weather allies. That's the latest from a speech to the European Parliament. I'm John Northcott. This is CBC News. CBC News.
12: Good morning. I'm Kim Nacrego. 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Coming up, Daughter's Day is marking 15 years in Edmonton. We'll hear how Saturday's event celebrates women and inspires the next generation. With a look at weather, here's Colton Hutchinson.
13: Clear skies and a temperature of 7 degrees currently. It's going to be a warm one for us with a high of 23 degrees in the sunshine.
12: Thanks, Colton. And Adrian Lamb has our CBC Edmonton News headlines.
14: Good morning, Kim. How much could Alberta's separation cost? We're breaking down a new report commissioned by the provincial government and reaction ahead in our local news.
12: Thank you, Adrian. And Colton, how is traffic?
13: Well, we do have a collision early on this morning. This is on 50th Street northbound, just north of the Henday through that area. So just as you're approaching 13th Ave, you will experience some delays due to that. If you see anything else you want to mention in traffic, pound 740, the number to call, or you can text 587-336-2929.
12: Thanks, Colton. It is 11 minutes past 6. This Saturday at City Hall, you can help celebrate the 15th anniversary of Daughter's Day. It's a day to honor the achievements and contributions of women and daughters in our city. Miriam Thomas is the chair of Daughter's Day and joins us now. Good morning, Miriam.
15: Good morning.
12: So you've been involved in Daughter's Day since the very first one 15 years ago. Why has this been important for you to be a leader in this?
15: I need to make a little bit of a correction. I've been involved for the last 8 years, not 15 years. I joined the association in 2018.
12: Okay.
15: And since then, I've been involved with Daughter's Day as their chair. And Daughter's Day means is very significant to me for what it stands for. And our founders have had the vision to engage, encourage, and promote and support women and girls in realizing their full potential. And Daughter's Day is also significant because it's one of the main features of the Daughter's Day event is the recognition of women who have empowered themselves through difficult and challenging situations. The stories they tell, for example, how they overcame challenges in getting recognized in a very male-dominated line of work, the struggles they've had to endure, the risks they were confronted with in abusive situations, are stories which give hope and inspiration to others who may be battling the same sort of crisis. So I think that's why I feel Daughter's Day needs to be celebrated every year to realize that women too have contributed significantly to the community.
12: Mm-hmm. Now, this year, is it 7 women will be honored with Daughter of the Year
15: Award? Yes, 7 women will be honored. Usually we have about 6, but this time we have 7.
12: Now, what do you look for in honorees?
15: Say that again.
12: What sorts of qualities do you look for in the honorees when you're selecting them?
15: Like, I think what we look for are women who have made significant contributions to society, but have gone through a difficult time in reaching the place they are in at this time. Like the struggles they encountered, the difficulties they endured. For example, say a male-dominated line of work. They never got recognized for a long time. It took them a lot of steps to take to reach that point of recognition and feeling comfortable working with that group of people.
12: Mm-hmm. Now, what do the stories that you hear tell us about the strength of our local community?
15: I think we have it within ourselves. Our community has it within themselves, the strength and the ability to cope and the ability to foresee what they can achieve. I think that we women are the main drivers. Are the main drivers in creating a more inclusive society. And at the very heart of these challenges are equity, diversity, and inclusion. And women play a prominent role. I think we support women in building a foundation of respect and equality and for all of humanity. And I think this is something we are driven to achieve.
12: Mm-hmm. So looking ahead, what are your biggest hopes for the next generation of daughters growing up here in Alberta?
15: That women are strong and are very strong people in a very, very diverse community of people. I think that is something we want to achieve. Strong women who can achieve anything they put their heart and soul to.
12: Mm-hmm. And the event on Saturday, what can we look forward to? It's a free event, correct?
15: It's a free event. The special thing about this event is we're celebrating our 15th anniversary. And we're going to have representatives from different levels of government come to it, and we're going to honor our founders. Mr. Bhatia is one of them. Charan Kera is another one. Satya Das is our third, and one person, he's passed away. His daughter is going to come and accept the award. We're going to have special entertainment to project our 15th anniversary. And again, we're going to honor the recipients of the Daughters Day event.
12: Well, it sounds like a wonderful event. Thank you so much for taking the time to chat with us this morning.
15: Thank you very much.
12: Miriam Thomas is the chair of Daughters Day. The 15th annual Daughters Day celebration takes place this Saturday at City Hall. The information fair opens at noon with the main program starting at 1 p.m. And it will be hosted by our very own Adrian Lamb. That brings us to 6:18.
16: And time for a look at sports with Scott Regier. Good morning, Scott.
17: Hey, Colton.
16: Now, the Oilers begin training camp today, and much of the talk surrounds one of the team's controversial new recruits.
17: Yeah, that's forward Alex Formanton, who signed a one-year deal with the team for just under $900,000. Now, that signing, Colton, has ignited a storm of social media anger. Formanton, of course, one of the five players from Canada's 2018 World Junior team who was charged and later acquitted of sexual assault. Some fans, several of them sexual assault victims, have launched a petition asking the Oilers to end their affiliation with Formanton. That petition has more than 65,000 signatures. A protest outside of Rogers Place is also planned for the Oilers' first home game. So Edmonton General Manager Stan Bowman, a stranger to controversy himself over the years, was asked about the Formanton situation.
18: We understand that this isn't something that would be universally supported, and that's why we took our time to think that through. That's the way this works, is not everyone sees things the same way, and we understand that. We hope in time that people will see that Alex is going to be a good member of the community and a good member of our team. But we're not here to tell people how they're supposed to feel. We respect their opinions to have a different viewpoints on it, and that's okay.
17: And that is Stan Bowman, the GM of the Oilers, who will begin on ice work today at training camp. Of course, the Oilers have brought in several controversial characters in the past, including their coach this year, Mike Babcock, and we're going to hear more about him next hour. I know Evan Bouchard was one of the players speaking on Babcock's behalf and saying he's looking forward to the tough love approach that Babcock is so known for.
16: Mm-hmm. A bit of a damper on the start of the season for many fans here in the city. And our local podcast, This is Edmonton, this week's episode is actually on the Oilers' history of controversial hires and our hockey culture here. So you can find that wherever you get your podcast, This is Edmonton. Now to baseball, where things are coming down to the wire for the Blue Jays.
17: Yes, they are. With Toronto still in contention for a playoff spot with just over a week to go in the regular season. Yesterday, Colton, on the back of Max Scherzer's strong pitching performance, they beat Detroit, which means the Jays are a game and a half back of a wild card spot. That wild card spot, though, isn't held by Cleveland anymore. It's held by Chicago after the White Sox lost their game yesterday. Toronto manager John Schneider was asked whether all of the movement up and down the standings over the weeks is tough to follow.
19: I've been scoreboard watching for a while. I may take a break and just try to focus on going 1-0 every day with the Blue Jays. Trying to stay in the present time is most important. I let myself kind of think about where we were, where we could have been sometimes, but I think the most important thing is to think about Friday. There's a lot of moving pieces, and there's going to continue to be a lot of moving pieces, and I think if we can kind of worry about us, that's the best thing to do.
17: Friday, a.k.a. tomorrow, the Jays are in Texas, a series, Colton, that could well determine Toronto's season since the Rangers, they're just a game out of a wild card spot. And if you're wondering, the analytics set now gives Toronto a 27% chance of making the playoffs. Why do I get the sense the season's just going to come down to that final weekend when Toronto plays its final series at home to the Cincinnati Reds?
16: Yeah, it's coming down to it for sure. And a note, I just saw this on the ticker for CBC Newsnet. The Buffalo Bills have their home opener at the new Highmark Stadium tonight against the Detroit Lions. And the Bare Naked Ladies will be singing O Canada there to kick that off.
17: How about that?
16: I've been talking with Matt Cullen, who's filling in for you this week. I'm making a petition here to change the name to the Toronto Bills. At least colloquially here in Canada. It seems to be Canada's team with just a quick hop and a jump over the border.
17: I think a few CFL fans just heard you say that and cringed.
16: maybe so, but good for the Bare Naked Ladies getting out there.
17: For sure.
16: All right, thanks a lot, Scott.
17: Okay.
16: We'll talk to Scott next hour. He's from our CBC Sports Desk. Scott Regehr.

0: 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Colton Hutchinson is sitting to my right and has a look at traffic and weather.
1: Traffic is moving along well at this time. Not seeing any stalls or collisions out there to report. So I can remind you of a couple of closures and lane closures and road closures that are taking place in the city. 88th Ave closed from 95th Street to 96th Street, ongoing for about 10 days. And 87th Ave down to one lane in each direction between 153rd Street and 159th Street. They'll be ongoing for the next month or so. Now, if you're coming into the downtown, Bellamy Hill Road remains down to one lane for northbound traffic between 99th Ave and McDonald Drive at the top of the hill. And on the other side of the road, on 101st Street, down to one lane between Jasper and McDonald Drive. And for folks this evening, note that there's a big concert happening at Commonwealth Stadium tonight. Foo Fighters are in town with the Queens of the Stone Age, and I said the band name of the opening act once already this morning. That's enough for us today. They start at 5:30, and it's going to get quite busy out there. Stadium Road is obviously closed around the Commonwealth Stadium from the Mutart Crossing up to 112th Ave. No parking available for the show tonight, so you're going to have to take the LRT or some sort of transit to get down there. And if you are taking the LRT, a note that your concert ticket doubles as your LRT ticket. You don't have to pay for the LRT, just show the nice folks on there your ticket, if anyone asks, and you'll get down to the show in good time. Pound 740, the number to call if you see any trouble in your commute throughout the morning, or you can text 587-336-2929. Turn to the forecast, where it's going to be a beautiful night for a show out at Commonwealth or whatever you're up to today. 23 degrees is our high with sunshine. Seeing similar type temperatures throughout the rest of the week into the weekend. Temperatures as high as 26 on Sunday with that sunshine. Currently, we're at 7 degrees.
0: Thanks, Colton. Lethbridge, Alberta's Midnight Channel blend a sound that's both rooted in tradition, yet refreshingly modern. It's perfect for longtime jazz fans and first-time listeners alike. The seven-piece ensemble brings their improvisational energy to the Aviary this Saturday at 7:30 p.m. With their 2025 release, this is Midnight Channel with Must Be Nice.

0: That was Midnight Channel with Must Be Nice. You can catch the band live at the Aviary this Saturday. They'll be playing with Pails, Buckets, and Steph Palm. It is 28 minutes after 6.
1: And it's a music weekend across Edmonton. There's so much happening here in the city. Summer is going out with a bang. There's the Down by the River Festival at Louise McKinney Park. Second year for that fest. I was able to go to the inaugural festival last year. Great time. So that's going on for a few days there in the park. And a couple of free performances as well that are happening, including Kaleido Fest, which will have music Saturday and Sunday throughout the day, and that's going to be free right on Alberta Avenue on 118th Ave. You could say headliner for Saturday is Secondhand Dream Car. We have a big new album coming out, a very popular band there. They're on at 7:45 on Saturday, which means you have some time to do a little bit of a double bill on Saturday, as the Rice Howard Block Party is going through its final iteration of its Summer Block Party series.
0: Okay.
1: So there's music there starting at 3 p.m. with Sean Pynchon, and then later on in the afternoon, Zach Moustous-Willier, who's a fiddle player that we've featured here on the show a couple of times. He's got some new music out, a great young fiddler, and the Dungarees are headlining that festival, 5:30 p.m. So you can catch the Dungarees at 5:30 p.m. featuring our own James Murdoch here in studio, and then head over to Kaleido and catch Secondhand Dream Car after. So nice little free music.
0: And there's something happening at Churchill Square, but you can tell us about that next time.
1: Oh, I certainly will.
0: Okay. Thanks so much for that, Colton. That brings us to 6:30. Time for the CBC Edmonton News with Adrian Lam.
2: Good morning. A new report out of the University of Calgary finds separation could cost Alberta between $50 and $170 billion over 5 years. It outlines a smooth scenario where Alberta could see gradual improvement and a difficult one where the province could take a turn for the worse long term. Alberta Premier Danielle Smith says her government commissioned the report to give people more clarity ahead of the fall referendum.
3: We just needed to know what the potential path would be, because it's not inconsequential, the amount of debt we would have to take on as our share. It's not inconsequential how much money would have to be spent to take over federal programs in defense, in OAS, in child tax benefit, and a few others. And so people have to make their own choice.
2: Smith reiterated her stance, saying she supports a strong and sovereign Alberta within a united Canada. Meantime, the pro-separation group Alberta Prosperity Project says it's estimating costs to be closer to $6 billion. Albertans will get a chance to vote on whether they want to stay in Canada or hold a second binding vote to leave. The referendum is slated for October the 19th. Meantime, musician Corb Lund is calling for an investigation after sharing a letter that reveals several Elections Alberta staffers resigned over concerns about the way his water, not coal petition was handled by the agency. The CBC's Jasmine Gill has more.
4: Five former senior Elections Alberta employees are alleging mismanagement of the Water Not Coal petition validation process. The petition launched by Corb Lund calls for a ban on all new coal mining in the eastern slopes of the Rocky Mountains. The claims are made in a letter sent to the province's Standing Committee on Legislative Offices last month. In it, the former staffers allege they were told the templates used to verify other petitions would no longer be used, and that all five employees have since resigned. Lund got a copy of the letter and is sharing it publicly.
5: When you have a referendum looming and an election looming, and you get a letter from five senior employees saying, hey, we're resigning in protest over how the process is, why in the hell don't you have an investigation launched the next day?
4: In a statement, a United Conservative Party spokesperson says the Legislative Committee did not consider the letter because staffing issues are the responsibility of Elections Alberta. Meanwhile, Elections Alberta says they followed a clear process while validating the petition. Jasmine Gill, CBC News, Edmonton.
2: Lund has filed an application for a judicial review of the petition's rejection. He's expecting a hearing to take place next year. To northwestern Alberta, where Rising Above is opening a brand new men's treatment facility. The faith-based residential recovery nonprofit will expand its services in Grand Prairie after receiving $3 million from the province for addictions recovery supports. Eagle Anderson has more.
6: Next week, Rising Above opens its doors to a new 36-bed recovery space called Summit House. They offer 6-month recovery programming to manage addiction. Jonathan Badger went through the program about 2 years ago and is now an inner healing facilitator with the organization. He says there's a dire need for addiction support in the city and is glad to see Summit House ready to open.
7: To see it full and helping the participants like this program does, right? It's going to be awesome to watch.
6: With the $3 million in provincial funding helping expansion, Rising Above will have a total of 55 treatment beds and 29 second stage housing spots. Executive Director Adele Marie Diffie says the growth is needed.
8: So we get about 500 applications a year, and we are unfortunately only able to take just less than 100.
6: Rising Above is hosting its grand opening on Saturday, September 26th. Eagle Anderson, CBC News, Grand Prairie.
2: And finally, Kim, to the weather and a super El Nino building in the Pacific Ocean. It could bring extreme dry conditions to the prairies this winter. Scientists predict the weather system could be one of the strongest on record. Here's the CBC's Nadir Hashmi with more.
9: Marko Markovic is with Environment and Climate Change Canada. He says record July ocean temperatures are likely driving the intense system.
10: This El Nino is particularly big and charged is because the state of the ocean is such, it's very warm. It's sea surface temperature anomalies never seen in the past.
9: Markovic says that extra heat typically brings lighter winter snowpacks in the prairies, which could mean drier soil come spring planting season. For Sylvan Lake farmer Kevin Bender, that means preparing to conserve as much moisture as possible.
11: Like we operate in a direct seeding system. We just seed directly into the previous crops, some residue, and then that helps keep the moisture in the soil.
9: Agroclimate specialist Trevor Hadwin says good rains this year have left soil moisture reserves in better shape than during previous dry years.
12: We're in a more resilient position to ride out the conditions that we're going to see this winter.
9: Still, producers say a good spring rainfall will be crucial to get the next crop off the ground. Nadir Hashmi, CBC News, Red Deer.
2: 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So we've got more on this super El Nino, including a video explainer from the CBC's Joanna Wagstaff. That's in Nadir's story, and you can check it out on our website now at cbc.ca/Edmonton or via our CBC News app.
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0: That is Adrian Lamb with the CBC Edmonton News. That brings us to 6:36 and over to Colton Hutchinson with the latest in traffic and weather.
1: Well, traffic is moving along here in the city, starting to see some lineups build up on the Yellowhead if you are westbound around 97th Street. And if you're heading east around 127th Street, seeing traffic lineups there. And a reminder for folks that 121st Street is closed south of the Yellowhead at the Via Rail train station. And so you won't be able to make that entrance or exit ongoing through the rest of the construction season there. No stalls or collisions out there to report. A beautiful day and a beautiful weekend ahead for us. 7 degrees right now with a high of 23. And looking into the weekend, 22 degrees on Friday and a 24 on Saturday with sunny skies. Now on Saturday, Kim, you had mentioned Churchill Square. Can't believe I forgot about this one in my rash of free music events. It is Recovery Day Alberta, which is celebrating mental health and addictions recovery. And so with that, they're doing a little free festival at Churchill Square featuring Biff Naked at 2:30 p.m. and Sloan at 4 p.m. playing.
0: How fun.
1: So between that, the Rice Hour Block Party, Kaleido, it's almost a free little festival around Edmonton, and you can get out and catch out a lot of music this weekend. And with those sunny skies, I'm sure a lot of folks are going to be out and enjoying that. Current temperature for us right now, 7 degrees.
0: Phil DeMont joins us now with the business report. Good morning, Phil.
13: Kimchi, how are you?
0: Doing well, thank you. So let's start with Donald Trump. Donald Trump says he's upset over Canada's plan for closer ties with the European Union. So how much of a concern is this for Ottawa?
13: Well, it's a concern because of the rhetoric. Donald Trump terming Canada's move a hostile act and could attract more American import tariffs. The first question for me is on whose exports, the EU's or Canada's? Because right now he's talking about slapping levies on European exports to the U.S. That would be a problem for the 27-member EU because its exports to the U.S. dropped 26% in the first quarter of this year. That's under the existing tariff structure. Presumably, transatlantic trade would suffer further with higher tariffs. On the other hand, Washington and Brussels last year worked out a framework that would limit U.S. tariffs on EU trade to 15%. You got those looming American midterm elections and a pretty unpopular administration, so Washington might be loath to restart a trade war with Europe. So if they turn their target to Canada, U.S. consumers are already paying $1,300 more this year because of all of Washington's tariffs. That's about 50% of all the income gains Americans enjoyed last year. Rough calculation, existing tariffs on Canadian goods, about $200 of that $1,300. Higher import tariffs would only increase the cost of the average Americans. And again, get the midterms coming up. So some critics say, look, why is Ottawa antagonizing Washington about this partnership with the EU? But I think Canada is treating the trade policy as a negotiating strategy rather than an economic issue. So in that scenario, Ottawa's EU pivot can be like seen as a bit of a pressure point and a way to force Washington back to the negotiating table rather than forcing them to go the other way.
0: Now, let's move on to TV ratings. So Nielsen, that's the TV ratings company, they've just changed how they calculate a show's audience. So is this a big deal?
13: It can be, because how high a show's Nielsen ratings are can determine how much they can charge advertisers. It's the analytics company famous for calculating how many people are actually watching a particular TV show. Starting in September, they changed how they do it. The old way, and I remember this, Nielsen would slip a fiver into a paper diary mailed to a random address. The household then would use the diary to track television habits of everybody at that address. Kind of old school.
0: Yeah.
13: New way. I know. I remember it, though. I think it was a coin or something. Yeah, it was kind of cool. I actually paid attention and tried it. The new way incorporates data from set-top boxes into the viewer count. Nielsen says the results should be more accurate without changing a show's numbers. Not everyone's so convinced. The NFL has complained about the changes being rushed out and wouldn't accurately track live viewership. And they might have a point. The NFL opener between Seattle and New England, the audience was about more than 10% less this year than it was last year. NFL disputing whether it was actually a real low number, a real reduction, or just the new way of measuring. Same with the CW network. They did the WWE wrestling. They saw a sudden and unexplained drop in the audience this year under Nielsen's new regime compared to last year. And the fight over how many airballs is important. A 10% increase in your TV audience can translate into a 10% increase into your ad rates.
0: That is a big deal. Well, thanks for this, Phil. We'll talk to you next hour.
13: Thanks, Kim.
0: Phil DeMont with the Business Report. That brings us to 6:40. Albertans will go to the polls on October 19 to vote in the fall referendum. Of the 10 questions on the ballot, 4 have to do with immigration into the province. Question number 1 asks, do you support the government of Alberta taking increased control over immigration for the purposes of decreasing immigration to more sustainable levels, prioritizing economic migration, and giving Albertans first priority on new employment opportunities? To talk us through what greater provincial control on immigration might actually look like and why he's written in favor of it, we're joined by Christopher Warswick. He's a professor of economics at Carleton University. Good morning.
14: Good morning.
0: So can you help us break down what that first question is really asking?
14: Well, the way I read it is that they're asking Albertans the question, do you want to move from the current model of immigration where there is a provincial nominee program for provinces outside of Quebec? Quebec has its own completely independent economic immigration program. But, you know, Albertans pick, let's say, half roughly of the economic immigrants destined to settle in Alberta. Federal government picks the rest. So I think what they're getting at is, do you want to stay with the current system? Would you rather move something that looks a bit more like the Quebec system? That's the easiest way to think about it.
0: Okay. Now, if this question passes, what would the immigration model look like then? So what does that actually look like?
14: Well, under the Quebec model, the federal government basically consults with Quebec and says, how many economic immigrants do you want each year over the next, say, few years? and then builds that into the targets for Canada. And then Quebec chooses those immigrants based on their own criteria, independently of Ottawa. So that would be that. I think that's an extreme version. And I know Quebec would like to move into selecting their own family class immigrants, and I think also their own refugees. I don't believe they have a say in either of those. So there's a continuum there. I don't think it has to be exactly the Quebec model, but the op-ed I wrote for the Globe and Mail on this topic was to say, well, you know, there are some issues with our immigration system, especially under the Justin Trudeau government. And maybe this would be a way to sort of stabilize the system if provinces had more say on the level of immigration, as well as selecting a proportion of them.
0: Right. Now, you've used the term economic immigrant. Can you kind of elaborate on what that means?
14: It's almost easier to define what it's not. So we have a family category where you have a close relative who's already a permanent resident or citizen of the country. And then we have humanitarian immigration. And I would say basically economic is everyone else. They're selected because they have some set of labor market skills or business skills that Canada sees as appealing or especially appealing.
0: Okay. Now, so I mean, this question, if it were to happen, get a yes, how would familial or refugee type immigration, what role would that play or how would that change?
14: In a sense, I don't think it would be directly affected, right? Because, I guess I'm looking at the question again, the prioritizing economic migrants. So it sounds like right now we prioritize economic migrants. Over half are in that category. So I would assume that Alberta would continue that. And so family and humanitarian is really separate. So the only sense in which it would affect family would be, you know, who you choose as an economic immigrant now affects who gets who's related to them in the future. So I don't think there's a direct relationship is the short answer.
0: Okay. How would it change how immigrants apply to come to Alberta?
14: Well, under the Quebec model, normally the application goes directly to the Quebec government. And my understanding is if an application goes to the federal government saying, I would like to settle in Montreal or Quebec City, I believe they just hand the file over, presumably electronically, to the Quebec government. And it really is a separate system. I'm not saying that that's exactly what Alberta should do. I just think that's an option and it's a reasonable question to ask.
0: Right. So in your Globe and Mail article, you wrote that more oversight could be good for Alberta. In what way?
14: Well, what we saw under the Justin Trudeau government was a almost doubling of the level of permanent immigration. And we also saw a massive increase in the number of temporary migrants, primarily international students going to college level, not university level in Ontario. So there were, pretty extraordinary population growth. And then at least for the permanent residents, they can move across provinces. So it's a sense, you know, it was something that affected the whole country. And some of it was good. You know, highly skilled immigrants are a huge win, I think, for Canada. Less skilled immigrants, the economic benefits are harder to quantify. And it can have an impact on the province's bottom line because the provinces tend to provide most, if not all, social programs. So I think it's understandable for a province to say, if we're going to be footing the bill for healthcare and education, we should have a greater say in the number of people coming. But that's tricky in a federation where immigrants have mobility rights.
0: Right. Now, are there downsides to the province having more control over immigration?
14: I mean, I think it's you move away from a national program by doing this. And I think the other concern is the track record. The provinces have tended to fill labor shortages or so-called labor shortages, which don't really fit well into economic models. I mean, when there's a labor shortage, that usually means that a firm can't hire a worker. And in economics, we normally think, well, you should re-advertise at a higher wage, and that's how wages go up. So I think these notions of gap filling in the labor market are problematic. So I'm a strong advocate for a human capital model or a skill-based model where we try to, and the Quebec model, to be fair, has been like that, but the provinces have tended to be, I think they've been lobbied by employer groups and have drifted away from that. So that's a risk, but that's also the province's choice, right? It's a policy choice.
0: Mm-hmm. Now, this is the first of four questions on immigration. Right. So how do they kind of all come together?
14: Well, as I see it, in the op-ed I wrote, I tended to focus on the first one, because I think it's the easiest one to deal with. The other ones sound very kind of negative towards immigration. Whether that's intended or not, I don't know. But the reality is they're about should new arrivals in Alberta immediately get services like healthcare, for example, and or should they have a waiting period? Should they have to pay a fee? And the reality is there is a lot of variation in the rules on this across provinces in Canada. So I think they're legitimate questions. You know, they seem like policy questions more than constitutional type questions, which I think is the latter makes more sense in a referendum. So I guess I decided to focus on the first question, saying that if we could have a stronger federal immigration and federal provincial immigration structure or architecture in Canada, maybe we wouldn't need to worry so much about questions 2, 3, and 4.
0: Well, thank you so much for taking the time to chat with us about this.
14: My pleasure. Thanks for having me.
0: Thank you. Christopher Warswick is a professor of economics at Carleton University. The time is 6:49. 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Time now for Colton Hutchinson with a look at traffic and weather.
1: Well, traffic is moving along just fine at this hour for us here in Edmonton. Not seeing any stalls or collisions out there. Light traffic volume for the most part around the Henday and the White Mud. Not seeing any lineups there. On the Yellowhead, just through the construction, what you'd typically expect for this time of morning in both directions. We do have some traffic on 82nd Street and 112th Ave, just due to volume there, northbound on 82nd. And if you're heading east on 112th Ave, seeing some lineups, potentially a train rolling by in that area. Also, in the Edward Park neighborhood, lineups on 83rd Street between 82nd Ave and 86th Ave. Both directions there as folks are making their way through the Bonnie Doon neighborhood. #740, the number to call if you see any trouble out there in your commute. It'll be sunny once the sun rises at 7:11 this morning. 7 degrees right now and a high of 23 degrees.
0: Thanks so much, Colton. Well, later today, thousands of grads will be headed back to campus at the University of Alberta. U of A Days, it starts today and it's on until Sunday, and it's the campus's largest annual celebration. There'll be activities for students, open to the public, and will be an opportunity to learn about the university's global impact. Colin Burris is the executive director of alumni relations. Sorry about that, at the University of Alberta, and joins me now. Good morning.
15: Good morning, Kim.
0: So, Colin, what impact have U of A grads had on the world?
15: Well, Kim, I mean, the impact's been incredible since, you know, the university was founded in 1908. Just recently, a study has shown that some of our alumni have created over 75,000 businesses, which generate over $250 billion in annual revenue, and almost a billion jobs supported. So

0: you know, connect with each other and connect back to us and support us financially.
1: Now, why is it important to reflect on the successes of the U of A grads?
0: Yeah, I think with the, you know, the, just the legacy that many of our grads have had in their careers and, you know, often is even just serving their community as nurses. We have the number one nursing program in the country. You know, it's really about inspiring that the next generation and just really recognizing and acknowledging, you know, the impact that that our grads have in their families, in their communities and around the world.
1: Mm. When it comes to the U of A, how is it kind of looked at in through the lens of the, you know, the world stage?
0: Yeah, well, certainly being out here in Asia, we see the results of that. We're, you know, top four university in Canada and top 100 in the world. And when you think about the fact that there's over 10,000 universities around the world, being in the top 100 is really no small feat. And so, you know, our graduates know that their degree means something, you know, even if they're 10,000 kilometers away from the city of Edmonton. And other universities want to partner with us in terms of our research. We're one of the leading research institutions in AI and sustainability, et cetera. And so, yeah, there's just partnership opportunities for research and just having that impact that our grads have in their communities.
1: Quite a lot to be proud of. Mm-hmm. Now, when it comes to, so for U of A days, how, you know, if there's, is this a good chance for people to learn about the university or also kind of maybe introduce it to younger folks who are maybe considering where to attend university? What sorts of things can they see?
0: Yeah, for sure. I mean, so a great opportunity for alumni. We see lots of reunions happening on campus, you know, whether a class of engineers or law students or whatever, so celebrating 25 years, 35 years, 40, whatever, they're coming back to campus. We have the Golden Bears football game on Friday night for students and the community and alumni to come out and cheer on the Golden Bears. And Edmonton Transit has given us sponsorship to provide free transit for anyone holding a ticket to that game. And there's a concert on Sunday. We have a Saturday Scholars Series where our leading researchers are talking about, you know, interesting topics in layman's terms, which, you know, isn't always the case with researchers. There's self-guided scavenger hunts. There's tours on all of our campuses, whether it's North Campus, South Campus, the Augustana campus out in Camrose, or even our campus in Jean. So, yeah, lots for alumni, for the community, for families to really come and just, feel reconnected back to such an important part of the city.
1: Well, it sounds like a lot to do. Thanks so much for taking the time to chat with us about it.
0: Yeah, thanks, Kim.
1: Colin Burrie is the Executive Director of Alumni Relations at the University of Alberta. U of A Days is on until September 20th. We are approaching 6:56, time to check in with Adrian Lamb for some news headlines.
2: Good morning, Kim. Musician Corb Lund is calling for an investigation after sharing a letter that reveals five Elections Alberta staffers resigned over concerns about the way his water, not coal petition was handled by the agency. The former employees are alleging mismanagement of the petition's validation, and they've all quit. In a statement, a United Conservative Party spokesperson says the legislation committee did not consider the letter because staffing issues are a responsibility of Elections Alberta. Meantime, Elections Alberta says they followed a clear process while validating that petition. Now, Lunn has filed an application for a judicial review of the petition's rejection. He's expected to hear that hearing to take place next year. So lots of interest in this. Big story up on our website now, and we'll have more coming up in our local news.
1: Thanks so much, Adrian. That's Adrian Lamb with the CBC News. Colton Hutchinson has been watching traffic and weather. How are things out there, Colton?
3: All things are moving along here in terms of traffic in Edmonton. Not seeing any stalls or collisions. Light traffic volume around much of our major routes, including the Henday as well as the White Mud. Can let you know about a couple of lane restrictions and closures that are taking place. 88th Ave closed from 95th to 96th Street. 87th Ave down to one lane in each direction from 153rd Street to 159th Street. 101st Street southbound reduced to a single lane between Jasper Ave and McDonald Drive. That'll be ongoing until September.

0: September 28th. And as well, Bellamy Hill, if you are northbound, down to one lane from 99th Street up to the top of the hill at McDonald Drive. 121st Street closed from the Yellowhead Trail to just south of there at the Via Rail train station. So you will not be able to get on or off the Yellowhead there due to that closure. And that'll be ongoing until the end of November. And we still have work ongoing in the Twin Brooks neighborhood, 111th Street northbound. There's a closure of 9th Avenue, so you're still having to take 12th Ave to get in or out of that neighborhood. And through the Blackmon Creek Ravine, still have that construction there for the Capital Lime South LRT expansion. And so that doesn't seem to be lined up as much as it usually is at this time of morning, but we'll see what the 7 o'clock hour brings as we make our way into rush hour. If you do see any trouble in your commute, pound 740, the number to call, or you can text 587-336-2929. 7 degrees here in Edmonton. We'll see sunny skies throughout the day once that sun rises at 7:11 this morning. 23 degrees is our high, and we're keeping with those mid-20s temperatures throughout the rest of the week into the weekend. As high as 26 on Sunday with sunny skies. Most centers seeing these nice warm temperatures for the daytimes, but if we look at Leduc, 1 degree currently for you in Leduc, so a little chillier than Edmonton as you're waking up there. And I'm checking out Leduc because tomorrow, Kim, I'm actually going to be broadcasting live from Leduc. I'll be at Righan Distillery throughout the morning. Now, I won't just be hanging out at the distillery.
1: What are you doing there?
0: You know, I'd love to for sure, but it is the Western Canadian Chainsaw Carving Championship, which we've talked about on the show here before. I think this is the fourth year that they've done it at Righan, where they have carvers from all over Canada that come and do some incredible work. We've talked to some chainsaw carvers here in the studio, but I want to go out and hear those chainsaws and check out those projects as they're in action. So that's ongoing. It starts today actually at 8 a.m. They had a little dinner for everybody last night, and so carving starts today at 8 a.m. and I'll be out there tomorrow throughout the entire show, and we'll hear those carvers and chainsaws in action. I've been told not to pick up a chainsaw myself.
1: Don't do it. There, I said it as well on the air. Don't do it. I don't think you have the skills. No offense.
0: You can't stop me. I'll be in Leduc.
1: Well, okay. James, technician, may I go with him to protect him?
0: Either way, that'll be fun. We'll see you in Leduc tomorrow morning.
1: Okay, that sounds great. Thanks, Colton. World Report is next.

0: Good morning. I'm Kim Nekrako in for Tara McCarthy. This is Edmonton AM on CBC Radio 1, 93.9 FM and on the CBC News app. It's Thursday, September 17th. A new mobile health clinic is now in service to help Albertans get important care. We're going to learn more about this clinic on wheels. That's coming up next. With a look at weather, here's Colton Hutchinson.
1: Just 1 degree in Leduc currently. Very chilly there, but have no fear. You'll be up to 23 degrees with sunny skies. Same deal for Edmonton for that high and starting out with a temperature of 7 here in the city.
0: Thanks, Colton. And Adrienne Lamb joins us with the CBC Edmonton News headlines.
2: Good morning, Kim. How much could Alberta separation cost? Well, we're breaking down a new report commissioned by the provincial government and reaction ahead in our local news.
0: Thanks so much, Adrienne. Colton, how's traffic?
1: Well, either everyone's late for work this morning or you've done an excellent job of staggering your exits because there's a very light traffic volume out there. Not seeing any lineups, especially on our major routes. No lineups on the White Mud, Fox Drive and Belgravia Road looking good at this time. So we'll see what this rush hour brings for us. But for the moment, things are looking good. If you have anything you want to mention, though, #740 is the number to call, or you can text 587-336-2929.
0: Thanks, Colton. It is 11 minutes past 7. A new mobile health clinic will soon be bringing primary care directly to residents of the Kikino and Buffalo Lake Métis settlements. The Wakotawin Mobile Health Clinic will improve access to culturally grounded care closer to home. Here to tell us more about the initiative is Dr. Kim Simmons. She's the CEO of Primary Care Alberta. Good morning.
3: Good morning. Thank you for having me, Kim. Well,
0: thanks so much for coming in. So how did this project get started?
3: This is one of those great initiatives that started from the community. So the Métis Settlement Health Board said that they had a desire to have services closer to home. People didn't have to travel hours to get basic primary care. They identified a need and then they began looking for partners to see who could bring care closer to home. And so it's really a community initiative.
0: And so what services are going to be provided?
3: So everything you think of for primary care. So that's screening, prevention, management of your chronic diseases, if you need your blood drawn, blood pressure taken, all the things you would expect when you go to visit a primary care provider are now on wheels and arriving to these two settlements.
0: Now, currently in these settlements, do they have to drive to get primary care?
3: Primarily, people have to drive to get any health services.
0: And I imagine it's a bit of a drive.
3: It is, especially in the winter, having done it.
0: Absolutely. So this could be incredibly meaningful and impactful. Mm-hmm. So again, I guess I think I just answered this, but why is it important to get this primary care on wheels?
3: Yeah, so I think we know prevention is better than treatment. And so making sure that we can bring care to people when they didn't have care, especially as they have an aging population like the rest of us, making sure that people actually get that preventative care so that they don't show up in the hospital with an acute situation because of their chronic disease.
0: Sure, absolutely. Now, how much capacity does the clinic have?
3: The clinic is tiny, but it's amazing because it can drive around on all the small roads. So it has a place for a consult with two chairs that are actually anchored to the ground and don't roll around when they drive.
0: I was going to ask, how many things have to be stuck down?
3: A lot. It reminds me a little bit of a space station. And then in the back, there's a full exam table. It's light and bright and tall, so you can stand up in it. So they can do everything from an exam to a conversation to taking blood.
0: Oh, that's great. And how often will it be in the community?
3: So it's going to go back and forth between the two communities with clinic operations supported by the wonderful Slave Lake Primary Care Clinic. And so it'll be there twice a week at each location.
0: Okay. And is it out on the road now?
3: It will be out on the road. It was at the Métis Settlement General Council for an unveiling yesterday, and then it'll be on the road today or tomorrow.
0: Okay. And how many staff are going to be in it? Is it doctors, nurse practitioners?
3: Yeah, so we have a wonderful nurse practitioner who has agreed to support this project, but with wraparound support of the rest of the primary care clinic so that we don't have gaps in services.
0: Okay, so she'll be there and then have folks to support her as needed. Oh, isn't that wonderful? And she'll be consistently then, so she'll get to really know the community.
3: That's the plan. Always the plan is longitudinal primary care.
0: Yeah, and it really does make a difference if you can get that relationship, doesn't it?
3: It does.
0: Mm-hmm. So what's been the response so far from the community? What have you heard?
3: I think it's a really positive first step. obviously, there's a long list of needs for many of our communities in rural remote Alberta, and I think this is one good step. We've partnered with TELUS to power and move the vehicle, and then learning from that, can we scale and spread? What are other services we need to bring? Primary Care Alberta is about a year and a half old, and so this is our first big step working with Indigenous communities to bring care closer to home.
0: Now, if this, you know, is as successful as it sounds like it's set up to be, could you see a program like this expanding and doing more outreach to other communities?
3: Absolutely. So the goal is always, if there's the population to support it, that we have someone who lives in the community, who works with people. But when we have smaller and more remote populations, how can we bring care to them instead of always making them come in for care?
0: Right, because the travel, as you said, I found that interesting that you mentioned that the mobile clinic had to be a certain kind of design to fit on the roads, because that is a real consideration. Any other things that you really had to consider when putting this together?
3: As a short person, I didn't consider it, but it has to be tall enough for someone to stand up, because if you have someone who happens to be blessed to be 6 feet tall, hunching over to come in and talk to your nurse practitioner is problematic.
0: Absolutely. And what about folks with mobility issues? How are those being addressed?
3: So there's a ramp in the back. And then there's steps with railings in the front to get in.
0: Okay, so you really have thought of pretty much everything.
3: It was well designed by people who are experts in the area.
0: Right. Well, it's going to be certainly, I think, a wonderful addition to the community by the sounds of it. And thanks for coming in and telling us about it.
3: Thank you for having me.
0: That's Kim Simmons, the CEO of Primary Care Alberta. The clinic will arrive in the communities September 23rd.

0: 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Colton Hutchinson is here with me and has a look at traffic and weather.
1: Well, that lack of traffic was nice while it lasted, but...
0: See, you cursed it.
2: Tell me.
0: I don't know.
1: Down to business now for us. Buckle in. Southwest, we've got some trouble. There's a traffic lights out Terwilliger Drive and 23rd Ave, according to Larry, who called in. Said it's going to be mayhem there, and already starting to see that lineup grow, particularly northbound on Terwilliger. So hopefully that light standard gets fixed up. Let me see if there's a power outage in the area there, according to EPCOR. Yeah, it does look like there is some outages in a couple of neighborhoods, actually, including Cameron Heights, Leger, and South Terwilliger, all without power at this time. A few thousand customers without power and causes under review, so hopefully that gets restored here in short order. But for traffic lights, that's going to cause some trouble. Just south of the Hende on Terwilliger, also seeing those lineups northbound around Windermere Boulevard as you're onto those temporary lanes. Southwest leg of the Hende, starting to see traffic pick up there just with volume. And Gateway as you're approaching 34th Ave, seeing those lineups as well. If you see anything else that you want to mention, pound 740 is the number to call. And thanks for the text on that traffic light from some listeners. And that number is 587-336-2929. To the forecast, where nothing can rain on my parade when it comes to the sunshine that we're going to have today.
0: Wow.
1: 23 degrees is our high today. Sunny skies. 6 degrees is our current temperature with winds southwest at 4 kilometers an hour. We'll have sunny skies and temperatures in the mid-20s all weekend long, seeing as high as 26 on Sunday with sunny skies. And that's the case for much of central and northern Alberta, all the way from Red Deer up to high level, seeing those temps as well. So good news for us there. 6 degrees right now.
0: The weather was surprisingly amazing yesterday. Did you notice that?
1: Yeah, I did. It was.
0: Mm-hmm. Did you guys get outside?
1: I'm trying to think. Yeah,
0: you can't remember.
1: No, I can remember. I was working late. I had a Kaleido Festival is happening this weekend.
0: So
1: I went out to record with a few artists, and there was already, they were doing a little preview day.
0: And so nice.
1: The big minions with the balloon minions were already out, and some of the street performers. And so it felt like a nice little preview for the festival. So yes, I was outside and enjoying the sunshine. So looking forward to being out at Kaleido all weekend long.
0: That's great. Because Cassidy was quite young last year, so this will be her first time seeing kind of all that exciting stuff.
1: Yeah, she did go last year and actually saw your daughter perform a concert. So Cassidy's been there. So our daughters have actually been together at Kaleido, and maybe they will be once again.
0: Yeah, she'll be a little more active this year, though.
1: Yeah, I think so. Yeah, she won't be in like the car seat stroller.
0: No.
1: She'll be running around, and I'll have to keep an eye on her for sure.
0: She will. But it's a really great festival. So hopefully folks can get out and enjoy that. Well, as you heard earlier in the show, a new report suggests separating from Canada would be costly for Alberta. The report was released by the University of Calgary School of Public Policy on Wednesday morning. It estimates separation would cost Alberta between $50 billion and $170 billion over a five-year period. Premier Danielle Smith reacted to the report at a news conference in Fort McMurray.
3: If you want a sovereign Alberta within a united Canada, which is what we want, then I would like them to vote for the 9 questions. I think there's really 3 different questions being asked. They're being asked to remain or vote to start the process to leave, but they're also being asked to endorse the 9 questions that will lead to greater autonomy. And I think that that's the solution. When we did our Alberta Next panel, that's what we heard were some of the pressure points. So that's what we're putting forward. It says on all of our materials, vote for a sovereign Alberta within a united Canada. And the best way to do that is to give us a mandate on those 9 questions. I wanted people to have an idea of what it would cost to stand up a federal government. I think that there have been competing reports out there, and I don't know that they've considered all factors. So we asked the School of Public Policy with an assembly of advisors from across the spectrum to look at what the sort of smooth pathway would be and what it would look like for what additional debt we would take on and what our revenues would look like in the economy and what the difficult path would be. And most of that is outside of our control. But I think people at least needed to know what the potential path would be, because it's not inconsequential, the amount of debt we would have to take on as our share. It's not inconsequential how much money would have to be spent to take over federal programs in defense, in OAS, in child tax benefit, and a few others. And so people have to make their own choice about how much stock they put on that report. I'm personally of the view that things are going so well right now that we've managed to address so many of the things that were holding Alberta back. And that's why I think I've got to keep on doing my work to convince more people to vote to remain.
0: Premier Danielle Smith reacting to the report on the cost of Alberta separation. Albertans, of course, head to the polls October 19th to decide whether to remain a part of Canada or proceed with a second binding referendum on separation. Let's have a little music. Vancouver band Son of James has a new take on a familiar song. This tune is originally by the Chicks. Son of James added their own spin using traditional Chinese instruments. Here is There's Your Trouble. Okay. Looks like we don't have that song right now. So, Colton, I'm going to talk to you.
1: Yeah, you are actually. I'm going to give you a couple traffic updates here because we do have some incidents that have occurred now. There is a collision on the southwest leg of the Henday. If you're eastbound at 111th Street, as well as that traffic light out on Terwilliger northbound as you're approaching at 23rd Ave. So with those traffic lights out and the power outages that we're seeing, that's going to affect quite a few people out there on the roadways. And so seeing those lineups on 170th Street growing as you're making your way into Terwilliger, even past the Henday. Also around the city, seeing some lineups on the White Mud now eastbound as you're approaching that Terwilliger turn, as you would expect at this time. And for the West End, seeing traffic build up on 170th Street northbound around 87th Avenue. If you're heading towards Stony Plain Road and the Grote Road, all lanes are looking good there. So 107th Ave, Stony Plain Road, and 111th Ave looking good for eastbound lanes in that spot. And so that number to call, #740, if you have any other traffic tips to give me, or you can always text 587-336-2929. Up to 724 here, let's take a look at sports with Scott. Good morning again, Scott.
2: Hey, Colton.
1: So, Oilers training camp starts today. What are you watching?
2: Well, I think how much the off-ice controversy surrounding some of the participants will continue to be a story. Mm-hmm. Forward Alex Formanton, one of five players from Canada's 2018 World Junior team who was charged and later acquitted of sexual assault. He's been in the news. A petition signed by more than 65,000 asking the Oilers to end their affiliation with Formanton. Then you have Coach Mike Babcock. He has met with his own controversy over the years. He hasn't coached in the league since he resigned in 2023 from the Columbus Blue Jackets, with whom, among other things, he asked players to look at personal photos on their phones during the interviewing process. So Babs is back in the fold, and one of the players who was asked about that was the veteran defenseman Evan Bouchard.
4: So far, so good. You know what you're getting with Babs. He's very direct. He doesn't beat around the bush either, so I think that's a good thing to have in a coach. He made it clear he doesn't want to change things with my game, but he wants to improve things, and I think that's a very fair thing. Having him around the league for a long, long time, I want to be coached by someone like that. I want someone that tells me what they think, and I think he's going to do that with myself and with the rest of the group.
2: There's Evan Bouchard. Another thing to watch as training camp gets underway, Colton, is the goaltending situation, as ever. Tristan Jarry is obviously the number one. There's Devin Levi, and then eventually Frederick Anderson, who they signed, is going to come into the fold. They're going to have three goalies to rotate through, which we've also seen with this team before, just last season. But I know Jarry was asked about it and said that, hey, look at the Carolina Hurricanes last year. Had fantastic success running with three at times. So it can work.
1: Yeah, Connor McDavid said the same thing on 32 Thoughts earlier this week. He was also talking about Babs as well. You know what? I'm not even going to call him Babs anymore. It's Mike Babcock, the coach of the Edmonton Oilers. I'm not on a personal level with him, and I don't know how it's going
2: to
1: go with him.
2: You have to buy his socks first before you do that.
1: There you go.
2: The Babs socks.
1: But, you know, I was looking into this, and the Oilers have never had a Stanley Cup winning coach, at least in this modern era, that I could find. So, I mean, you look back, it was, 2008 that Babcock won with the Detroit Red Wings? So a significant time ago, but still, to have a coach that has gotten over the hump before, this is the first time Connor McDavid has seen that in his NHL career.
2: Yeah.
1: So let's turn to basketball, where there's lots going on, both on and away from the court.
2: Yeah, away from a Colton, news that Canada is going to get a new home for its national teams. It'll be on the campus of Humber Polytechnic, just outside of Toronto. This is the biggest government investment in the sport in Canadian history, a $100 million project funded three quarters by the feds and another quarter by the province of Ontario. This is what Michelle Plouffe, the Edmonton native, said about this new facility.
5: We have never had an opportunity like this. What this allows is a vision for kids, for athletes, to really picture where they will be competing, practicing, training with Team Canada. When we have a vision of, I can't wait to be back at the National Training Center. It's stronger. It's bigger than one day. It's bigger than one athlete and one team. It's really able to unite the country.
2: The new venue at Colton's going to have six different gymnasiums, a high-performance training center, all music to the ears of the men's and national women's teams, who are both ranked in the world's top 10 but have never really had a permanent place to call their own. It's also welcome news for Canada's wheelchair basketballers, who are in Ottawa right now trying to win a place in the World Championship final. To that end, they beat Japan yesterday, and they're in the semis. Oh. They'll take on the Dutch today.
6: Awesome.
2: Against, the Dutch on CBC Gym. That's coming up at 5:15 Mountain Time.
7: Good news on that game against Japan yesterday. And you have some footy and football to finish.
2: Where the footy's concerned, there'll be no fifth Canadian championship in a row for the Vancouver Whitecaps. They got beaten and eliminated by Montreal last night in the semifinals. And in football, as we talked about a little earlier this morning, we have a Thursday nighter between Buffalo and Detroit to look forward to. Now, given the current political landscape, there will be those, Colton, who choose not to tune into the NFL this season. But some of those people might be interested in who's singing the national anthem tonight and what anthem they'll be singing.
8: Oh, Canada, our home and native land.
2: The Bare Naked Ladies with Oh Canada, which will be sung tonight. The Bills, the only NFL team that does this, largely because they're right on the border and count on around 15,000 fans from north of the border to support them, and no tariffs yet.
7: Yeah, fun times down in Buffalo. I'm excited to see what that new stadium looks like. I mean, tons of history at that old stadium. I know the Grateful Dead played there a number of times, which piques my interest almost more than the NFL does.
2: Tailgating second to none with the picnic table diving, which as soon as I moved to take this job, I went over to Buffalo and did.
7: You went through a table?
2: I went through a table.
7: Oh, that's awesome.
2: A story for another day, very much off air.
7: Yeah, if you can remember much of it, for sure.
2: Another excellent point. Yeah.
7: Thanks a lot, Scott. Yep. That's Scott Regier with our CBC Sports. One more traffic update. I'm making up for lost time here as I was espousing how light the traffic volume was before the 7 o'clock hour. Now we've got quite a bit going on, so doing some extra traffic here for you. Southbound 97th Street, seeing lineups at 127th Ave all the way back to about 137th this time, so very busy there, as well as St. Albert Trail, southbound as you're approaching the Yellowhead. Yellowhead itself, seeing your typical traffic volume through the construction in both directions, and we do have lights out at the intersection of Terwilliger Drive and 23rd Avenue. This goes with a number of power outages for some neighborhoods in the southwest, but that traffic light being out is causing some lineups all the way back to the Henday and beyond, with 170 Street being under construction as well. Pound 740, the number to call if you see any trouble in your commute. 6 degrees right now, looking for a high of 23, sunshine all week long.
0: Thanks, Colton. It's 7:30. Time for the CBC Edmonton News with Adrienne Lamb.
9: Good morning. A new report commissioned by the provincial government is putting some price tags on how much separation could cost Alberta, and the estimates are being met with mixed reviews. The CBC's Emma Zhao has more.
10: The report out of the University of Calgary finds separation could cost Alberta between $50 to $170 billion over 5 years. It provides two paths for Alberta to exit Canada. The smooth scenario would be quick and favorable for Alberta, and the difficult option would be unfavorable. The difficult scenario could mean Alberta continues to feel the negative economic impacts long term. Adam Legg with the Business Council of Alberta says he's not convinced separation in any way would be a good idea.
11: We would be takers of everything from the interest rates that we would pay on mortgages, whether we could get our resources to markets, being a landlocked country.
10: But Mitch Sylvester with the Alberta Prosperity Project says he doesn't think that'll be a problem.
12: We can work a deal with BC so that their product flows freely across Alberta and our product flows freely across BC. And I really believe that without government overreach and regulation from Ottawa, I think Alberta's economy will thrive.
10: Premier Danielle Smith says her position on the matter has always been clear. She supports a strong and sovereign Alberta within a united Canada. Emma Zhao, CBC News, Edmonton.
9: Meantime, musician Cor Blund is calling for an investigation after sharing a letter that reveals five Elections Alberta staffers resigned over concerns about the way his Water Not Coal petition was handled by the agency. The former employees are alleging mismanagement of the petition validation, and Lund says all have since quit.
6: And it's really important, not only for Watermelon Coal, but as everyone knows, we have a really crucial, contentious referendum looming, and we have an election coming within a year or so. And it's like, Elections Alberta has to be an institution that Albertans can trust.
9: In a statement, a United Conservative Party spokesperson says the legislative committee did not consider the letter because staffing issues are a responsibility of Election Alberta. Meantime, Elections Alberta says they followed a clear process when validating the petition. Lund has filed an application for a judicial review of the petition's rejection. He's expecting a hearing to take place next year. To northwestern Alberta, where Rising Above is opening a brand new men's treatment facility. The faith-based residential recovery nonprofit will be expanding its services in Grand Prairie after receiving $3 million from the provincial government in addictions recovery support. Eagle Anderson has our story.
13: Next week, Rising Above opens its doors to a new 36-bed recovery space called Summit House. They offer six-month recovery programming to manage addiction. Jonathan Badger went through the program about 2 years ago and is now an inner healing facilitator with the organization. He says there's a dire need for addiction support in the city and is glad to see Summit House ready to open.
14: To see it full and helping the participants like this program does, right? It's going to be awesome to watch.
13: With the $3 million in provincial funding helping expansion, Rising Above will have a total of 55 treatment beds and 29 second stage housing spots. Executive Director Adele Marie Diffie says the growth is needed.
15: So we get about 500 applications a year, and we are unfortunately only able to take just less than 100.
13: Rising Above is hosting its grand opening on Saturday, September 26th. Eagle Anderson, CBC News, Grand Prairie.
9: And finally, Kim, to the weather and a super El Nino building in the Pacific Ocean. It could bring extreme dry conditions to the prairies this winter. Scientists predict the weather system could be one of the strongest on record. The CBC's Nadir Hashmi has more.
16: Marco Markovich is with Environment and Climate Change Canada. He says record July ocean temperatures are likely driving the intense system.
17: This El Nino is particularly big and charged is because the state of the ocean is such, it's very warm. It's sea surface temperature anomalies never seen in the past.
16: Markovich says that extra heat typically brings lighter winter snowpacks in the prairies, which would mean drier soil come spring planting season. For Sylvan Lake farmer Kevin Bender, that means preparing to conserve as much moisture as possible.
18: Like we operate in a direct seeding system. We just seed directly into the previous crops, some residue, and then that helps keep the moisture in the soil.
16: Agroclimate specialist Trevor Hadwin says good rains this year have left soil moisture reserves in better shape than during previous dry years.
19: We're in a more resilient position to ride out the conditions that we're going to see this winter.
16: Still, producers say a good spring rainfall will be crucial to get the next crop off the ground. Nadir Hashmi, CBC News, Red Deer.
9: And Kim, we've got more on that story on the weather at the very top of our website at cbc.ca/Edmonton. 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
0: That's Adrienne Lamb on the CBC Edmonton News Desk. It is coming up to 7:36. Colton Hutchinson is watching traffic and weather.
7: We have a collision on 97th Street southbound at the intersection of 132nd Avenue. That's causing some big delays through there. And to the southwest, where EPCOR is reporting power outages in the neighborhoods of Cameron Heights, Leger, River Valley, and South Terwilliger. So that's due to some damaged power equipment affecting about 3,300 customers, residential, as well as traffic lights in the area, including at the intersection of Terwilliger Drive and 23rd Ave. So you'll have to treat that as a four-way stop, and that's causing big delays back past Windermere at this point on Terwilliger and 170th Street if you're trying to go northbound. Also have large delays on Gateway Boulevard at 34th Ave at a bit of a standstill. Things backed up past 23rd Ave, so wondering if that's more than just traffic volume and there might be a stall or collision there. If you have any details on that or anything else you want to mention this morning, #740, the number to call, or you can text 587-336-2929. Current temperature of 6 degrees here in Edmonton, a high of 23 in the sunshine. 10, down to 5 overnight, and keeping with these mid-20s, even high-20s temperatures through the weekend, 22 on Friday and as high as 26 on Sunday. 6 degrees right now.
0: Thanks, Colton. It is 7:37. Alberta separating from Canada could cost as much as $170 billion over the first 5 years. That's according to a new Alberta Government Commission report published by the University of Calgary's School of Public Policy on Wednesday. It details two potential pathways if Alberta chooses to separate, a smooth option and a difficult one. Martha Hall Finley was one of the project leads of the report. She's the director of the School of Public Policy at the University of Calgary, and Martha joins me now. Good morning.
20: Good morning.
0: Why did you decide to break the report into smooth versus difficult routes of separation?
20: Well, to be clear, our mandate was not to look at the legal implications, the political, the constitutional, Indigenous issues at all. Our mandate was very clearly what would be the economic and fiscal implications of an Alberta separation. It became clear immediately that although we weren't asked to opine on those other issues would be absolutely critical to an analysis of the numbers. And I have to say, you know, the purpose of this was to be as objective as possible, pull in the best data possible about federal government expenses, Alberta government expenses, add in the most objective analysis possible. I'm not an economist. I was really interested in seeing, you know, what the report said as well. But there was no question we had to look at the scenarios because those other factors would be critically important. If for no other reason, economic uncertainty means investment uncertainty and vice versa. And if there's a chaotic approach to this, then that would have a very significant effect on investment as just one of the key examples. So we separated it out into the two and note, and I hope you read the readers note when they read the report, it's only 24 pages. It's backed up by hundreds of pages of technical papers, and those are all being posted, you know, for the people who really want to drill down. But it really is, if it's relatively smooth, then these are the numbers that would be associated with Alberta taking over civil service services that the federal government currently provides. If it's not smooth, if it's chaotic, then there are a whole lot of other factors. We've avoided language like good or bad. We really wanted to make sure that this was impartial and in its approach as well as in its results. When the headlines, and I was listening just a minute ago, could be between $50 and $170 billion, that's only over the first 5 years, right? So a smooth transition, we found, if you look way out into the, you know, well out into the future, there could in fact be some benefits to Alberta. Wouldn't have to be constrained by federal regulation. That's been one of the big complaints, of course. Some of the Impact Assessment Act, you know, the tanker ban, for example, very frustrating for Albertans. But it also could be that Alberta could run a more efficient civil service, right? And that's not that are the numbers would show Alberta does actually do that more efficiently. But it would still take a lot because, you know, even though Alberta wouldn't have to pay for a Coast Guard and wouldn't have to pay for Atlantic Fisheries, as an example, it would have to build up its own civil service. So even in the smooth transition example, we said, for example, Alberta would need to hire up to 60,000 civil servants. Mm-hmm. That's costly. It doesn't happen overnight. So we had to really look at all of these other factors. Canada has among the best credit ratings in the world. Alberta doesn't. If Alberta were to become a separate country, the costs associated with having a lower credit rating means higher mortgage rates. It means, you know, a whole lot of costs to the province as well. So the economists that we had on board are fantastic. You know, the country's best economists were looking at this. Really, really interesting. I mean, I found it really interesting looking at the details of the numbers. But the key is, if you look at the smooth transition as an option and you really think that it might be smooth, well, then you're going to look at the numbers that way. But I have to tell you, the chaotic transition, and that's with a federal government that isn't saying, sure, let's do this. Mm-hmm. You have to ask yourself, would the federal government be that willing to do that? You'd have to ask yourself, if the federal government isn't keen to recognize an independent Alberta, the Clarity Act, for example, has never been tested, then international recognition would be extremely difficult to obtain. You can't negotiate trade agreements. All the, you know, we have thousands of international treaties that Alberta would then have to negotiate on its own. If it's not recognized internationally, that becomes hugely problematic. And then you have all the questions about national parks. What happens? Does Alberta set up its own military? Does that mean, you know, joining NATO? What does that mean in terms of complying with NATO's expectations in terms of spending? Like, the report to me is an incredible exercise, because I learned a whole lot about how this country works and sometimes how it doesn't, right?
0: Absolutely.
20: So it's just, it's hugely interesting, but I can't stress enough, the numbers that are in the headlines relate to the expectation of a first 5 years.
0: Right.
20: You have to think longer term.
0: Right.
20: And the chaotic option really would be problematic for Alberta, for, for Canada too, frankly, but for Alberta. So the numbers get super high with an Alberta debt that would be close to $400 billion, right? Like, those are big numbers.
0: Yeah, I read the report and I learned so much. And I think there were things that I didn't think about as well. You know, Alberta would need its own military was definitely one of them. Looking at even the idea of separating, because as you said, pardon me, never been done, hasn't been tested, but that you'd need all the other provinces to agree, right? And then looking at the things to consider a smooth transition really surprised me. Also, in terms, because of course, we cannot forget Alberta is landlocked. So the idea of relying on oil, exporting our oil, trading our oil, if we have to cross multiple international borders, because that's what the rest of the country would be at that stage. So what role did that play when you were looking at this, the role of trade and moving that oil?
20: Huge, absolutely. And that was, if you hadn't raised it, I was going to raise it, because we're so dependent on oil, right? Canada, it's a huge an industry for Canada, of course, but for Alberta, then it's massive. If it were an independent country. So a whole lot of assumptions about the, you know, future pricing of oil. But I have to say, and I've heard this, oh, well, you know, we'll just negotiate a deal with British Columbia. And, well, British Columbia has not been particularly enthusiastic about a pipeline to the West Coast. And interesting piece here that we do raise in the report. There's a, you know, the lawyer nerd in me will say, there's a section of the Constitution, it's 9210A, and it provides that no province can refuse interprovincial infrastructure. Notwithstanding the fact that British Columbia has been, you know, challenging the idea of a pipeline for a long time, Premier Eby a few months ago very clearly acknowledged British Columbia does not have the constitutional right to refuse a pipeline. That's a huge advantage, frankly, to Alberta. It's a huge advantage to Prime Minister Carney, who really clearly wants to build a pipeline to the West Coast. Absent that, it is not at all clear that British Columbia would be happy about it, or if at all, it could be extremely expensive. Then the idea of, well, we'll just go through the United States. They like us. You know, I'm hearing this, but we've had two administrations recently, the Obama one and the Biden one, clearly didn't want Canadian pipelines. And there's this sense that, you know, Alberta oil would be welcomed with open arms. The oil industry in the United States is not a fan of Alberta getting its oil to other markets. They've benefited for years from being the only customer. When Trans Mountain Expansion came online, immediately the price differential narrowed, which was beneficial for Canadian producers, not so much for the American industry in its purchasing. So the idea that they would be somehow willing to help Alberta build a pipeline to the West Coast to access Asia markets, for example, I don't see that personally. I struggle to see how that assumption holds. And so, being only one example, a big one, of course, energy, that's why this report really, and I'm super proud of the team. I mean, there was no shortage of late nights and, you know, 2-3 o'clock in the morning, mornings in the summer, because it was a short time frame. Super proud of the work. It's really an interesting read, because it really brings in all of those other factors and really gives Albertans the clarity of, you know, if you think it could be smooth, then these are what the numbers would look like. And long term, maybe, you know, but if you think, given history and given politics, that it wouldn't be so smooth and it would be turbulent and chaotic, yeah, really challenging circumstances. And so, and costs, of course, because our job was economic and fiscal. Our hope, the whole purpose of this was to really give Albertans the most, you know, the best data, the most comprehensive data, and then applied the most objective analysis, the most impartial analysis possible, which I'm confident we've done. We had full independence to do this.
0: Right.
20: We all need that to be able to make our own decisions on October 19th. And I'm really proud of it and feel that it is really a contribution to Albertans.
0: Yeah, it is definitely worth a read. And we're going to have to leave it there. We're out of time. But thank you so much for taking the time to discuss with me. And hopefully everyone will read it before October 19th.
20: Well, thank you for having me and for the interest in this super important question.
0: Absolutely. Thanks so much for your time. That's Martha Hall Finley, is the director of the School of Public Policy at the University of Calgary. She's also a project lead on the school's new report, The Economic and Fiscal Implications of Alberta Separation, and you can find that.
7: And we'll take a look at traffic here, and at 7:48 in the a.m., we've got traffic lights out at the intersection of Terwilliger and 23rd Avenue. That's with some power outages in some neighborhoods around that area, affecting some customers this morning. According to EPCOR, we also have a collision on 97th Street southbound at 132nd Ave. It's causing big delays there as you're making your way towards the Yellowhead. #740, the number to call if you see any trouble out there in your commute. 6 degrees currently, a high of 23 in the sunshine.
0: Phil DeMont joins us now with the business report. Hey there, Phil.
3: Hi, Kim.
0: So the U.S. Federal Reserve did what was expected on Wednesday. It raised interest rates. Where does this leave the Fed in the coming months?
3: Yeah, facing two distinct but opposing problems. On Wednesday, the Federal Reserve raised interest rates for the first time in 3 years to 3.75%, saying that a strong economy and too overly high inflation now is the rationale for the hike. Donald Trump went the other way, saying the Federal Reserve should lower interest rates to 1% or less. The president's been a longtime critic of what he says are overly high American interest rates, and in the coming weeks will likely use his public megaphone to complain about the central bank and its chair, Kevin Warsh. The problem is, economically, it doesn't make any sense to lower interest rates if you have a strong economy. That being said, the global bond market kind of was pushing for higher rates. You and I have talked about this in the past. In the recent months, the interest rate on bonds for many countries, including the U.S., has risen sharply. Traders worried about the economic fallout of the Gulf conflict and the huge U.S. government debt. So if the Federal Reserve this time didn't raise interest rates, the bond market basically would have gone berserk and pushed up the rates on their own. And that would have affected everything from your mortgage to your credit card, because that's what they priced it off of. The next issue is what happens when the Federal Reserve meets again in late October. The betting money is they'll have to boost interest rates once again. If so, you can expect another round of teeth gnashing and complaints from the U.S. president.
0: Thanks so much for this, Phil. We're going to have to leave it there. Talk to you tomorrow.
3: Thanks, Kim.
0: That's Phil DeMont with the Business Report. That brings us to 7:50. Well, the prairies can expect to experience a powerful super El Nino in the coming months. That's resulting from Pacific Ocean temperatures rising by 2 degrees. And that could mean a warmer and more dry than we usually see in the fall and winter. For farmers, this means more uncertainty. Jason Lenz is a generational crop and cattle farmer near Bentley, Alberta. And Jason joins me now. Good morning.
21: Good morning, Kim. How are you this morning?
0: Well, I'm doing just fine. Thanks so much for taking the time to talk with us. Now, the big question, how are you and how are the crops doing?
21: Well, the sun is shining this morning and we have a real good forecast, at least for the next 5 days. So it's looking like harvest is going to resume here in the next day or two, which is good news.
0: Absolutely it is, because this is the time. Now, of course, we saw rain like we haven't seen in years and years and years this year. So how has that impacted your crops?
21: Yeah, well, so my farm is located just northwest of Red Deer, and we certainly did have a wetter than usual month of June, where we got most of our rain came during that month, but I'm certainly aware of other regions of the province, in particular around Edmonton and northeast Alberta, that had quite severe amounts of rainfall. And in fact, I believe Edmonton set like a 102-year-old record for rainfall. So definitely a little bit different year. But for the most part, other than some of those areas around Edmonton, the crops do look probably average to above average.
0: Okay, well, that's at least some good news. Now, hearing about this super

0: And definitely that's going to mean some changing weather patterns. So I think it's really hard to predict where the dryness is going to settle in North America, or, you know, maybe we'll just talk about Western Canada here. But, you know, I think, honestly, I think we've already seen kind of the effects of, because this El Nino has been building over the last 6 months. And, you know, I think probably the extremes are the extreme temperatures or extreme dryness is what needs to be is the most concerning. But, you know, you look at some areas that had lots of rainfall, maybe a little bit drier is not the worst thing that's going to happen. So I think the big concern for some areas of the province and for farmers in particular in the south where they have irrigation is there needs to be enough snowpack in the mountains over winter to refill the irrigation reservoirs in southern Alberta. So that in itself would be a concern if it's going to be a drier fall and winter.
1: Right, because drought is certainly not something that you can deal with easily when you're a farmer. Now, how do you prepare for unpredictability in your industry?
0: Well, I'll tell you, here's what I know about unpredictable weather and farmers. Farmers follow the weather pretty closely, as you know.
1: Oh, I sure do. I grew up on a farm.
0: Yeah. Yes. You know, so all we can do, you know, every year, and we're going into planning for next year, or next year's crop already, is all we can do is plan to grow a successful crop. So we need to make sure that the soil is looked after. We need to make sure that we have our crop inputs are lined up. We need to finalize our crop rotation for next year. And, you know, with regards to drought is a lot easier to handle for farmers than excessive moisture. So a lot of our crops that we grow now have been bred and developed to have some drought resiliency to them. And they're getting better all the time for that. We've changed our practices dramatically over the last couple decades, you could say, where we're doing a lot less tillage. We're either doing no-till or minimum till of our fields to help preserve moisture in the springtime in particular. And, you know, we can only hope for the best, and Mother Nature always has the final say in what kind of year it's going to be. And from my experience, you know, we've been blessed by Mother Nature and rainfall in many years. But at the same time, she says, hold it, you're not going to have your way every year. And you do get an excessively dry year. And there's years that we can all remember. And 2021 was maybe the most recent one where there was a fairly widespread drought across Alberta and Western Canada that's affected large regions of those provinces.
1: Mm-hmm. Well, it sounds like you certainly are considering everything. But again, you know, as you said, you're already planning for next year. And that is not a small investment. Like that is, so you're really, I guess, going with your gut. Is there a little bit of that too, Jason?
0: Farming has always been a bit of a gamble. And you know, but at the same time, we're all getting better at reducing some of those risks. And, you know, whether it's investment in new equipment, new technology, but probably most importantly is just the focus on how do we keep these crops healthy and resilient through, you know, through a drought in particular. And like I said, our wheat and barley crops and canola crops have all, you know, those crop breeders have the ability to build some resiliency into those crops so they can handle more heat. So we could, like I said, we can only do so much and prepare for the best, and we just don't always get our way. So
1: that is very true. Well, thanks so much for taking the time, and all the best this harvest season.
0: Thanks very much. Have a good day.
1: Jason Lenz is a crop and cattle farmer near Bentley in central Alberta. That brings us to 7:57 and time to check in with Adrienne Lamb for some headlines.
2: Hey, Kim. Musician Corb Lund is calling for an investigation after sharing a letter that reveals five Elections Alberta staffers resigned over concerns about the way his water, not coal petition was handled by the agency. The former employees are alleging mismanagement.

0: Good morning. I'm Kim Nekrako in for Tara McCarthy. 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Prime Minister Mark Carney took center stage at the European Parliament earlier today. This as the EU invites Canada to become an associate member. Maria Popova of McGill University will join us to talk about the potential impact of Carney's remarks. That's coming up next. Here with a look at weather is Colton Hutchinson.
1: Just look at that sunshine out there for us. We'll have that all weekend long. Not quite at the weekend yet, but for our Thursday, we have a 23-degree high starting out at 7.
0: Thanks, Quilton. And Adrian Lamb joins us with the CBC Edmonton News headlines.
2: Good morning, Kim. Former Elections Alberta staffers are raising mismanagement concerns about the water, not coal petition verification process. We'll have the details ahead in our local news.
0: Thanks, Adrian. Quilton, how's traffic?
1: Collision if you are on the low-level bridge heading towards the downtown. So it's coming off of Connors Road. That has traffic backed up on Scona all the way back just about to Saskatchewan Drive and growing. So that's the biggest delay for folks at this point. We also have a stalled vehicle on the west leg of the Henday northbound past Stony Plain Road and a collision Highway 16 just past Winterburn Road as you're coming into the city. Pound 740, the number to call if you see any trouble out there in your commute.
0: Thanks, Colton. Prime Minister Mark Carney gave a speech this morning at the European Parliament. He began by referencing the past before moving on to present issues.
3: We are pursuing resilience so no one can control our open markets, impair our sovereignty, threaten our territorial integrity, or undermine our freedoms, our democracies, our rule of law.
0: The speech comes a day after the EU Commission invited Canada to become its first ever associate member. For more on this, we're joined by Maria Popova. She's a professor in the Department of Political Science at McGill University.
4: Good morning.
0: What did Prime Minister Mark Carney say in his speech at the European Parliament?
4: Mark Carney emphasized that Canada and the EU are like-minded in their values and their priorities. He also stressed that banding together will make both our countries stronger because we have complementary strengths. And he emphasized that it's really important to take this partnership to the next level in this current geopolitical moment. Now, it was a speech to the European Parliament, but it was as much a speech to Europe as it was to the United States. He didn't name Trump or the U.S. explicitly, but clearly this was a very strong message being sent to the U.S. That trade, using trade as a weapon against Canada to threaten our sovereignty will not stand, and that Canada is pivoting strategically to Europe in order to protect our sovereignty, and we're going to be stronger for it, and the U.S. really should take note here.
0: So how did this speech compare to the one he gave in Davos last winter that garnered so much attention?
4: The speech in terms of vision picked up the same threads from Davos. He emphasized essentially the same point, which is that middle powers have a choice when the great powers are using economic interdependence as a weapon to threaten middle power sovereignty. They have a choice, and this choice is to band together in order to protect ourselves. And this is what Canada is doing with this new relationship, a unique alliance, as the Prime Minister likes to call it, with the EU. And the speech, though, the difference in this speech is that there were some concrete proposals about how to make this vision into reality. What will Canada actually do? And what we heard is that there will be more integration in the defense sector, in the tech and AI center, in research and innovation. It's a new alliance to boost our strategic autonomy.
0: Now, how is Mark Carney regarded by the current EU leadership?
4: he's very popular in Europe. The EU leadership and our prime minister really see eye to eye on a lot of issues. That's why the relationship is so warm. That's why things are moving so quickly towards some concrete steps here. And the EU really sees Canada and the Prime Minister, but Canada as a very reliable partner, a partner that they want to work with. That's why the Prime Minister emphasized that we're not a fair weather ally. We're a reliable ally. And this is how Europe feels. And that's why this works right now.
0: Now, how is the EU defining its idea for a special status for Canada?
4: Well, it's not really well defined yet. That's why Ursula von der Leyen, when she mentioned this, she said, I want to open the door to talking about what that looks like. And we've seen from the prime minister that he is calling it an alliance for the future rather than using the associate membership terminology. It's because, in fact, there is no blueprint here. There's no such legal status yet for the European Union in EU laws. So the idea, though, is to send a very clear message that this is not just some more of the same, you know, some slightly increased trade. This is a qualitatively different type of relationship, one that's going to be stronger and deeper, and there will be meaningful new initiatives here.
0: Do we know much more about those initiatives in terms of, you know, defense commitments, trade privileges, that sort of thing?
4: We do. We know already that they plan essentially to integrate several of the critical sectors that help protect sovereignty. This is the main idea here, integrate defense, and there's already some movement there happening even before the speech. Canada has joined, for example, the safe procurement program that the EU has, which means that Canadian defense companies bid on European defense contracts as if we're a member of the EU. Canada is the only non-EU country to be a member of that program. So there will be more programs like that. There will be an emphasis on Canadian energy exports and also on protecting the supply chains in the tech and AI sector by an emphasis on critical minerals, which Canada has and the EU can use. So there's a lot of concrete steps being discussed.
0: What about travel and residency status privileges?
4: That's also on the table. It looks like the first thing to be worked out might be Canada's participation in Europe's very popular Erasmus program for students. What this program allows is students in European countries to live and work and study at any university in any country in the EU. It's like moving from one town to another rather than from one country to another. And Canada might join this program soon. That's something that's been discussed, which means that young Canadians will be able probably very soon to live and work and study visa-free in Europe. And the same applies for European students coming to Canada.
0: Certainly will be a lot to watch. Thank you so much for taking the time to speak with us, Maria.
4: Thank you.
0: Maria Popova. She's a professor in the Department of Political Science at McGill University. The time is 8:19. 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And Colton Hutchinson has a look at traffic and weather.
1: We have a collision on the low-level bridge as you're heading into the downtown. Had a listener call to say it looks like a motorcycle may have hit the guardrail. Now, the listener that called said that the motorcycle rider was up and about and tending to his bike, so that's good news there. But for traffic, it is pushing things back quite a ways up Skona Road as well as Connors. It's going back to Saskatchewan Drive at this point. We have a collision on Highway 16 just west of the city around Winterburn Road as you're heading into Edmonton. So before you hit the Henday, you might experience delays there, especially if you're coming out of Atchison, Highway 60. And a couple of collisions in the southwest. And no surprise, sorry to say, this is the southwest leg of the Henday eastbound past Rabbit Hill Road. Traffic backed up near Terwilliger. And on Windermere Boulevard, just as you're making the approach to Rabbit Hill Road, that's if you're heading eastbound, collision there. That whole interchange is a bit of a mess in terms of volume and collision. So might want to skip the Rabbit Hill Road exit onto the Henday at this point. Pound 740, the number to call if you see any trouble in your commute, or you can text 587-336-2929. 7 degrees right now in Edmonton, sunny skies, and a high of 23 degrees today. It's going to be a beautiful weekend. We have got highs up to 26 degrees and sunshine each day all the way through.
0: Thanks so much, Colton. It's 8:21. Well, the annual Moskers Film Festival is on this week. Edmonton filmmaker Elwad Osman premieres her first short film, Sahoyo, today at Metro Cinema. The film was made through the Moskers Incubator Program, which allows people with no experience to make a film. Elwad joins us in the studio now. Good morning.
5: Good morning, Cam.
0: Ooh, how are you feeling?
5: I'm good. Yourself?
0: Oh, good. So it must be kind of exciting to get ready to see your film on the big screen in front of an audience.
5: Beyond. It's a surreal, incredible experience. Yeah,
0: I bet it is. So tell us, what is your short film about?
5: So it's about a mom and her son and her daughter, a typical small family where they experience what families tend to experience when they kind of go through things through the coming of age. And so we have a mom who's kind of like a bit paranoid on her daughter and her son and what they're doing and what paths they need to go on. So the drama is in the reveal.
0: Okay. So you're not going to tell us that.
5: No.
0: No, you shouldn't. You hang on to that. So the kids, are they kind of teenagers, preteens? What's the age of the children?
5: So we have Hoyalul, uh-huh. And then we have the eldest daughter, which is Filson. She is out of high school, supposed to be in university, deciding to pursue, you know, makeup, mm-hmm. And her career in that. And then we have Ilyas, who is just about to graduate grade 12.
0: Okay. And then the mother is a newcomer?
5: She would have been there since they were born.
0: Okay.
5: So yeah. They would have been born in Canada.
0: Okay.
5: And then father kind of passed away. Okay. And so she's doing her best to make sure her kids take advantage of the opportunities that she didn't have.
0: Okay.
5: But, you know, sometimes with a little bit of love and a little bit of extra security, it could cause some stressors on the young ends.
0: Right. So what inspired this film?
5: In this program, they really encourage you to write and tell stories that you want to see on screen. For me, I keep saying, this is ridiculous.
0: You're doing great.
5: But yeah, so I just went into the bank of stories that I have to tell and wrote.
0: Excellent. That's exactly what you're supposed to do, right? They say it for writers, for artists, right? That is what you do. So Sahoyo translates to come home. How did this phrase inspire parts of your film?
5: So growing up for me, I would, you know, be out with my friends or my cousins. And at some point when you tell your parent you're going to be coming home at like 10 and it starts to become 11, you get that call, you get that WhatsApp call, you get that phone call and you're ignoring it and you're ignoring it. So Sahoyo is a phrase in Somali where our parents are kind of like come home, but it doesn't literally just mean come home. It kind of means come home now, come home safely, come home to me. So it's that overall experience of, you know, the dilemma.
0: Okay.
5: Yeah.
0: Now, how do themes of identity and belonging show up in your film?
5: Well, you know, when you are born in a country that your parents weren't born in, you kind of have to deal with the fact that there are different norms and you're breaking boundaries that they never really had to break.
0: Yeah.
5: Yeah, I forgot the question.
0: No, that's okay. You're doing great. What do you want people to understand about the character's experience as particular, I guess, from both sides, from the mother's perspective and her kids?
5: So I do kind of like a social experiment. So from my own personal experience, when I was younger, my mom was calling me. I was like, you know, this is a nag. You're ruining my time. This is not fair. You're overprotective. What's going on? However, I want the audience to kind of empathize for the parent and kind of see that they're just doing their best. Yeah.
0: Mm-hmm. And then how about the youth?
5: For the youth, I think it's kind of advocating for them that parents have to do more than just raise children in what they knew. You have to have that dialogue. Keep having conversations with them so you can, you know, prepare yourself for the current environments you're in. Yeah.
0: And are there part, does that relate to you then? Was that very much something you experienced with your own family?
5: So this particular story that I wrote is not my own personal story. It just kind of has experiences from my community, people around me. But yeah, of course, absolutely. I relate to it, especially now as a mother, big reveal.
0: Okay.
5: As a mother, I'm kind of like now going, wow, like I really do empathize for my mom because, you know, even having little ones in school, you're like, what's going on at school? What's happening? You know, do they need me?
0: Mm-hmm.
5: Yeah.
0: Well, and it's a tricky line when you're a parent because you do want to know everything, but you also want to make sure you're setting them for success. Right? And you don't want to hover all the time. So.
5: Absolutely. At some point, you have to let them live.
0: Mm-hmm.
5: And it's an even truer experience because I am a mom of the pandemic era. So I really was helicoptering over my 2020 and so on baby. And so, yeah. So now I'm kind of like, okay, your child's only going to learn from the best role model. You can't really teach your children everything, but when they do look at you and they look onto you and they see the incredible things that you're doing, they'll just mimic it and kind of also find their own way. Yeah.
0: And now this is your first film. So what was it like working with the Moskers Incubator Program?
5: Incredible experience. Yeah. Incredible experience. I actually really just jumped into it wanting to just write. And in that, my script ended up getting chosen, and then they go ahead and they produce a film for you. So they taught me a lot.
0: Will we see more films from you?
5: Hopefully, yeah. Good. Yeah, and a lot of, like, public speaking training. I'm like, you know, I've immersed myself in so long doing this film, and tonight we premiere. I'm super excited, and one thing I just didn't prepare for is talking to people, and I think in writing, you get to just kind of, like, write and rewrite and edit, and there's so many drafts, but when you're, like, live talking,
0: sure,
5: you're like, yeah. But I do definitely want to make more films and tell more stories, yeah. And also show people that you can do anything.
0: Because
5: I wouldn't imagine that I would be here right now doing what I'm doing. I honestly thought I was just going to be homemaker, taking my kids to school and just kind of living the stay-at-home life. And the fact that I'm pursuing my dreams and my career is an incredible experience. So I thank the program for empowering me and letting me see my talent.
0: Well, congratulations and have a great time tonight.
5: Thank you so much.
0: Elwad Osman is an Edmonton filmmaker. Her short film, Sohoyo, is part of the Moskers Film Festival. The short film debuts tonight at Metro Cinema and it's sold out. So you're going to have a great show.
6: Good morning. I'm Jessica Ng.
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6: 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We'll hear from the Doll Club of Edmonton on his over 60 designs just for Barbie.
7: And we head down to the high-level bridge where some beavers are getting busy with their dams as they head towards winter.
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1: Colton Hutchinson here with a look at our traffic and weather before our 8:30 news with Adrian Lamb. We have a collision on 82nd Avenue and 79th Street heading east. You're going to want to stay left to avoid that one. And thanks to the listener who texted that one in. Also a collision 75th Street and 90th Avenue in a similar area. Looks like that one's affecting traffic southbound on 75th and eastbound on 90th Ave. And we have significant delays coming across the low-level bridge heading towards downtown. There was a single vehicle collision there, and traffic backed up well into Scona Road all the way up to about 99th Street there. So slow going. Connors Road as well, seeing those delays. And in the southwest, we have a collision on the Henday eastbound just past the Rabbit Hill Road interchange, and so traffic is moved back to about Terwilliger, so some delays there. And on Windermere Boulevard, as you're making your approach to the Henday in that area, collision as well. Pound 740 is the number to call if you see any trouble in your commute. 7 degrees, sun shining, a high of 23 today.
0: Thanks, Colton. It's 8:30. 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
2: Good morning. A new report out of the University of Calgary finds separation could cost Alberta between $50 and $170 billion over 5 years. It outlines a smooth scenario where Alberta could see gradual improvement and a difficult one where the province could take a turn for the worse long term. Alberta Premier Danielle Smith says her government commissioned the report to give people a more clarity ahead of the fall referendum.
8: We just needed to know what the potential path would be, because it's not inconsequential. The amount of debt we would have to take on as our share. It's not inconsequential how much money would have to be spent to take over federal programs in defense, in OAS, in child tax benefit, and a few others. And so people have to make their own choice.
2: Smith reiterated her stance, saying she supports a strong and sovereign Alberta within a united Canada. Meantime, the pro-separation group Alberta Prosperity Project says it estimates the cost to be closer to $6 billion. Albertans will have a chance to vote on whether they want to stay in Canada or hold a second binding referendum to leave. The referendum is scheduled for October the 19th. Meantime, musician Cor Blund is calling on an investigation after sharing a letter that reveals 5 Elections Alberta staffers resigned over concerns about the way his Water Not Coal petition was handled by the agency. The CBC's Jasmine Gill has the details.
9: 5 former senior Elections Alberta employees are alleging mismanagement of the Water Not Coal petition validation process. The petition launched by Corb Lund calls for a ban on all new coal mining in the eastern slopes of the Rocky Mountains. The claims are made in a letter sent to the province's Standing Committee on Legislative Offices last month. In it, the former staffers allege they were told the templates used to verify other petitions would no longer be used, and that all 5 employees have since resigned. Lund got a copy of the letter and is sharing it publicly.
10: When you have a referendum looming and an election looming, and you get a letter from 5 senior employees saying, hey, we're resigning in protest over how the process is, why in the hell don't you have an investigation launched the next day?
9: In a statement, a United Conservative Party spokesperson says the Legislative Committee did not consider the letter because staffing issues are the responsibility of Elections Alberta. Meanwhile, Elections Alberta says they followed a clear process while validating the petition. Jasmine Gill, CBC News, Edmonton.
2: Lund has filed an application for a judicial review of the petition's rejection. He's expecting a hearing to take place next year. To northwestern Alberta, where Rising Above is opening a brand new men's treatment facility in Grand Prairie. The faith-based residential recovery nonprofit will be expanding its services after receiving $3 million from the province for addictions recovery support. Eagle Anderson has our story.
11: Next week, Rising Above opens its doors to a new 36-bed recovery space called Summit House. They offer 6-month recovery programming to manage addiction. Jonathan Badger went through the program about 2 years ago and is now an inner healing facilitator with the organization. He says there's a dire need for addiction support in the city and is glad to see Summit House ready to open.
12: To see it full and helping the participants like this program does, right? It's going to be awesome to watch.
11: With the $3 million in provincial funding helping expansion, Rising Above will have a total of 55 treatment beds and 29 second stage housing spots. Executive Director Adele Marie Diffie says the growth is needed.
13: So we get about 500 applications a year, and we are unfortunately only able to take just less than 100.
11: Rising Above is hosting its grand opening on Saturday, September 26th. Eagle Anderson, CBC News, Grand Prairie.
2: And finally, Kim, prairie farmers could be facing a milder winter and a drier spring planting season. Scientists are forecasting a super El Nino building in the Pacific Ocean. They warn the system could be one of the strongest on record and could bring lighter snowpack across the prairies. Trevor Hadwin is with Agriculture and Agri-Foods Canada. He says the winter precipitation is crucial for producers across our region.
14: It also provides us with our water supplies during the growing season. So when we look at much of the southern prairie water supplies, stream flows and river water is all coming as a source from the Rocky Mountains. So when you get lower snowpack in that region, we get lower stream flows throughout the prairies.
2: Hadwin says recent rains have left the soil moisture levels in better shape than in previous years, giving producers some buffer. But he says a record El Nino could still bring severe impacts as the season unfolds. Everybody loves a weather story, and we've got more on that on our website right now at cbc.ca/Edmonton. 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
0: Thanks so much, Adrian.
2: You're welcome.
0: Have a great day.
2: You
0: Thanks
2: too.
0: For being here. That's Adrian Lam on CBC Edmonton News. Colton Hutchinson with a very busy traffic and weather report.
1: Well, let's start with the lovely weather that we're going to have, since everyone does love a weather story, when the high is going to be 23 degrees for us today with the sunshine. Current temperature of 6 degrees here in Edmonton, and keeping with those mid to high 20s temperatures all weekend long as well. We're not quite at the weekend yet, but hey, we're just about there on Friday, Junior. 22 degrees on Friday is a high as 26 on a Sunday. And this 23 degrees that we have tonight is going to be excellent weather for an outdoor show at Commonwealth Stadium. Foo Fighters, Queens of the Stone Age, and an opening act, which gets on stage at 5:30 p.m. today. So they're going to be quite busy around there. You are encouraged to take transit, of course, if you're heading to Commonwealth. And 112th Ave is going to be very busy through there. Stadium Road will be closed from the Matart Crossing to 112th Ave. Now, for this morning, we do have a couple of collisions out there affecting drivers, including the low-level bridge as you're heading into the downtown, single-vehicle collision, and traffic pushed back on Connors as well. As on Scona Road, actually halfway up 99th Street on your way to White Avenue is where that lineup has led to this point. Listener texted in to report a collision on 82nd Ave and 79th Street eastbound. You're going to want to stay left to avoid that one. In the southwest, it looks like that power outage has been cleared up in that area, according to EPCOR, so good news for folks there. But we do have a collision on the southwest leg of the Henday eastbound past Rabbit Hill Road, and one on Wintermere Boulevard as you're trying to make your way onto the Henday as well. That's it for us this morning. We'll see you tomorrow.
0: Thanks, Colton. Bye-bye.

0: after Neil passed away, we never really were able to pay tribute to him.
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3: Stuart Goodyear is often described as one of the best pianists of his generation. Ahead of his concert with the Calgary Symphony, he dropped by the studio to talk about performing all 32 of Beethoven's piano sonatas in one sitting, or as he calls it, his sonatathon.
4: This is CBC News. It's 10 o'clock. 10 degrees under sunny skies in the capital. Good morning. I'm Adrienne Lam with an update from the CBC Edmonton Newsroom. Mark Carney is welcoming closer ties with Europe. The Prime Minister was addressing the European Parliament this morning, saying Canada would not be fair-weather allies. Janice McGregor has more from our Parliamentary Bureau.
5: Members of the European Parliament crowded around Mark Carney as he entered. They sought handshakes and selfies. One was even wearing a Team Canada hockey jersey. But there was an awkward moment right before he started speaking when someone yelled out, "USA! USA!" Carney's speech did not explicitly say that Canada is seeking membership. He said this.
6: Yesterday, President von der Leyen spoke of moving beyond CETA to an alliance for the future, opening the door to Canada to become the European Union's first associate member. Canada welcomes this ambition.
5: So it's not clear if that means they've given up on fully ratifying CETA and are now moving on to something else. The word he used throughout the speech was alliance, based on the need for strategic autonomy through cooperation on capabilities like critical minerals, defense industrial capacity, AI, energy security. Janice McGregor, CBC News, Ottawa.
4: When it comes to AI, King Charles is the latest to sound the alarm about the dangers of artificial intelligence. He met with leaders of several AI intelligent companies, including OpenAI, Anthropic, and Google DeepMind. Charles is warning of potential catastrophe.
7: AI risks developing darker capacities, perhaps even to take life. And in this regard, if I may say so, there seems urgency in adequately considering the existential dangers of such technologies falling into the wrong hands. Surely then we need sufficient means of control before it is all too late.
4: That statement is an opposite to what U.S. President Donald Trump said earlier this week. Trump denies any danger. His son-in-law, Jared Kushner, has investments in AI ventures. Here at home, musician Cord Blund is calling for an investigation after sharing a letter that reveals several Elections Alberta staffers resigned over concerns about the way his Water Not Coal petition was handled by the agency. The former employees are alleging mismanagement of the petition validation, and Blund says five of them have quit.
8: And it's really important, not only for Water Not Coal, but as everyone knows, we have a really crucial, contentious referendum looming, and we have an election coming within a year or so. And it's like Elections Alberta has to be an institution that Albertans can trust.
4: In a statement, a United Conservative Party spokesperson says the Legislative Committee did not consider the letter because staffing issues are a responsibility of Elections Alberta. Meantime, Elections Alberta says they followed a clear process when validating the petition. Lund has filed an application for a judicial review of the petition's rejection. He's expecting a hearing to take place next year. To the weather and a super El Nino building in the Pacific Ocean that could bring extreme dry conditions to the prairies this winter. Scientists predict the weather system could be one of the strongest on record. The CBC's Nadir Hashmi has more.
9: Marco Markovich is with Environment and Climate Change Canada. He says record July ocean temperatures are likely driving the intense system.
10: This El Nino is particularly big and charged is because the state of the ocean is such, it's very warm. It sees surface temperature anomalies never seen in the past.
9: Markovich says that extra heat typically brings lighter winter snowpacks in the prairies, which could mean drier soil come spring planting season. For Sylvan Lake farmer Kevin Bender, that means preparing to conserve as much moisture as possible.
11: Like we operate in a direct seeding system. We just seed directly into the previous crops some residue, and then that helps keep the moisture in the soil.
9: Agroclimate specialist Trevor Hadwin says good rains this year have left soil moisture reserves in better shape than during previous dry years.
12: We're in a more resilient position to ride out the conditions that we're going to see this winter.
9: Still, producers say a good spring rainfall will be crucial to get the next crop off the ground. Nadir Hashmi, CBC News, Red Deer.
4: And we've got more on this story up on our website now at cbc.ca/Edmonton, including a video explaining the Super El Nino by the CBC's Joanna Wagstaff. And when it comes to our local weather today, a beautiful stretch shaping up for Edmonton and area. Sunny and a high of 23 today. Tonight, a few clouds rolling in and a low of 5. Tomorrow, sunshine and a high of 22. Right now, it's 10 degrees. In Edmonton, you're listening to CBC Radio 1.
3: I'm Ali Hassan in for Tom Power. Welcome to Q. When you first heard the Beatles or Rolling Stones, would you have described their music as polite? I'm betting you wouldn't have. But when a young Stuart Goodyear first got access to his father's record collection, that's exactly how he felt. But classical music, that was free, unbridled, deeply creative. And that love and fascination helped him become one of this country's greatest young pianists. And to this day, he performs Beethoven sonatathons. You're going to hear from him coming up. Plus, singer CJ Wiley just dropped a concept EP called Just Can't Quit. And the concept is different stages of a relationship, from infatuation right to heartbreak. CJ's here to chat about it. That's today on Q. The first time you came across something, a piece of music or a movie or an artwork that really resonated with you, like it made such an impression on you that it fundamentally changed you. Perhaps it even set you on the path of life that you are currently on. This happened to the classical pianist Stuart Goodyear. He was 3 years old. He heard an album of Beethoven's compositions and something in him clicked. He knew at that moment that he wanted to devote his life to being a concert pianist. And in fact, he'll tell you he got so obsessed listening to this Beethoven record that he forgot to eat until his mom came in and basically had to force feed him. I went through that with WWF wrestling, but didn't become a wrestler, as it turned out. Now, if you don't know Stuart Goodyear, you should know that he's been described as one of the best pianists of his generation. He was born and raised in Toronto and was drawn to piano, as I said, at a very young age. And very soon, he was dazzling audiences.

That is some of Stuart Goodyear performing the second movement of Beethoven's Piano Sonata No. 8, also called Sonata Pathétique. Nothing pathetic about that performance, I can tell you that. The Canadian concert pianist and composer is in conversation with Tom Power. And Stuart was just telling Tom how important Beethoven was to him and how it was listening to that gold box set of Beethoven sonatas from Sam the Record Man that convinced him that he wanted to be a concert pianist. Coming up, he's going to tell you about the marathon Beethoven concerts he puts on, where he plays all of Beethoven's sonatas in one day, from 10 a.m. until 11 o'clock at night. Why? You're going to hear why he does that. You're going to hear what he gets from it and why he sees Beethoven as his therapist. I'm Ali Hassan. You're listening to Q. More from Stuart Goodyear in just a bit.

0: Good morning. At 10:30, it's 13 degrees under sunny skies in the capital. I'm Adrienne Lam with an update from the CBC Edmonton newsroom. Three people have been killed in two separate crashes on a stretch of road in the past week near Camrose, southeast of Edmonton. On Monday, a 69-year-old man from Camrose was killed at the intersection of Highway 13 and Range Road 210 in Camrose County when his car struck a semi-truck head-on. In a separate collision on Tuesday, two other people, including a 13-year-old boy, were killed. RCMP say the crash between a motorcycle and a pickup truck took place at the same intersection. Police say the motorcycle rider has been identified as a 35-year-old man from the county and the boy is from Camrose. Investigations remain open on both crashes. And prairie farmers could be facing a milder winter and a drier spring planting season. Scientists are forecasting a super El Nino building in the Pacific Ocean. They warn the system could be one of the strongest on record and could bring lighter snowpack across the prairies. But experts also say the recent wet weather has left soil moisture levels in better shape than previous years. And taking a look at the weather forecast, a beautiful stretch of sunny conditions headed our way. Today in Edmonton, sunny and a high of 23. Tonight, a few clouds rolling in and a low of 5. Tomorrow, sunny and a high of 22. 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
1: I'm Ali Hassan, sitting in for Tom Power. You're listening to Q, and that is some of Stuart Goodyear performing Beethoven's Sonata No. 21, the Waldstein. You're in the middle of Stuart's conversation with Tom Power. Stuart came into the studio, sat at the piano to talk about his relationship to classical music. It's a beautiful conversation, and in the first half, Stuart was telling Tom about his love of Beethoven and how listening to that box set of his music changed his life as a kid. And from that moment, he knew he wanted to be a concert pianist. And Beethoven still plays an important part in his repertoire, with Stuart sometimes performing a very special, very long kind of Beethoven concert. And that's where Tom and Stuart's conversation picks up.
2: For people who don't know, this is wild. So you are known so much for Beethoven and his piano sonatas, mainly because of the Sonatathon, where you have done this a number of times now. You perform all 32 of them in a one-day concert. How long does it take you?
3: That takes, well, it's maybe around 11 or 12 hours. So it begins 10 in the morning. And it basically, how this whole thing came about was, you know, it's just going back to when I first heard the sonatas. I somehow had the crazy idea, and you know, if audiences wanted to take that journey with me, they were welcome to. But I wanted to share what that initial moment of hearing those sonatas were like.
2: What do you know the beginning? It might be a silly question. Can you play the beginning of the very first sonata?
3: Sure. So I play with every sonatathon I do. It's the same thing. I play from the earliest sonata to the latest. So the sonatinas were composed first. So I start with the sonatinas.

go to pet, which is commitment. And that one is like when you've been with someone so long that you've seen every single side of them, the good, the bad, the super annoying, and being like, I still choose you. And I even say in the song, like, I want you to tell me that you choose me again and again and again.

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1: 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Welcome to Ice Cove.
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0: Okay, look, all week we have been watching the fallout from Ed Sheeran's tour. Macklemore was dropped after his comments about Palestine. Phineas pulled out of the tour. Pink weighed in. Ed Sheeran finally responded. The group chat's ready to get into it and also unpack all the backlash.
1: This is CBC News. It's 11 o'clock. 13 degrees and sunny in the capital. Good morning. I'm Adrienne Lam with an update from the CBC Edmonton Newsroom. Mark Carney is embracing the idea of an associate membership in the EU. Addressing the European Parliament in a speech this morning, the Prime Minister outlined his own vision of what that could mean. The CBC's Evan Dyer was there.
2: Mark Carney got a standing ovation from five of the seven political blocs that make up the European Parliament, and even a smattering of applause from the two far-right blocs, which have grown increasingly disenchanted with President Donald Trump. Yesterday, Trump threatened possible trade actions against Europe if it admitted Canada. Today, Carney painted the alliance as a way to survive and thrive in a more threatening world.
3: This is a ferocious storm.
4: A single tree will come down in it.
3: A forest will not.
2: Carney said the alliance was an opportunity for ordinary people, highlighting Canada's plan to join Erasmus, an EU program that lets students study or work in another country. He said Canadians support closer ties with Europe, but pledged to submit any deals to parliamentary approval.
3: It will all roll out transparently.
2: Asked about Trump's threats, he said the new alliance was not meant to set up a rival power bloc, but he added that Canada won't allow any country to dictate who it enters into agreements with. Evan Dyer, CBC News, Strasbourg, France.
1: Here at home, three people have been killed in two separate crashes in the past week near Camrose, southeast of Edmonton. On Monday, a 69-year-old man from Camrose was killed at the intersection of Highway 13 and Range Road 210 in Camrose County when his car struck a semi-truck head-on. In a separate collision on Tuesday, two other people, including a 13-year-old boy, were killed. RCMP say that crash happened at Highway 21 and Township Road 481 between a motorcycle and a pickup truck. Police say the motorcycle rider has been identified as a 35-year-old man from the county and the boy is from Camrose. Investigations remain open in both crashes. A new report commissioned by the provincial government is putting some price tags on how much separation could cost Alberta, and the estimates are being met with mixed reviews. The CBC's Emma Zhao has more.
5: The report out of the University of Calgary finds separation could cost Alberta between $50 to $170 billion over 5 years. It provides two paths for Alberta to exit Canada. The smooth scenario would be quick and favorable for Alberta, and the difficult option would be unfavorable. The difficult scenario could mean Alberta continues to feel the negative economic impacts long term. Adam Legg with the Business Council of Alberta says he's not convinced separation in any way would be a good idea.
6: We would be takers of everything from the interest rates that we would pay on mortgages, whether we could get our resources to markets, being a landlocked country.
5: But Mitch Sylvester with the Alberta Prosperity Project says he doesn't think that'll be a problem.
7: We can work a deal with BC so that their product flows freely across Alberta and our product flows freely across BC. And I really believe that without government overreach and regulation from Ottawa, I think Alberta's economy will thrive.
5: Premier Danielle Smith says her position on the matter has always been clear. She supports a strong and sovereign Alberta within a united Canada. Emma Zhao, CBC News, Edmonton.
1: And finally, a new addictions treatment facility is opening in Grand Prairie. Rising Above will open its doors on a 36-bed summit house later this month. This comes as the province recently allocated $3 million in funding to the nonprofit to expand its Christian faith-based recovery program. Rising Above Executive Director Adele Marie Differ says this will have a positive impact on the city.
8: It's really about the healing that happens on the inside. And if more people can have access to recovery beds that deal with the deep-seated issues, the better, healthier people not only are we going to have in our program and as graduates, but contributing in Grand Prairie.
1: The expansion brings Rising Above's total to 55 treatment beds and 29 second-stage housing placements in that community. Taking a look at the weather forecast, a beautiful stretch headed our way. Today, sunny and a high of 23 predicted in the capital. Tonight, a few clouds rolling in and a low of 5. Tomorrow, sunshine and a high of 22. And looking ahead to the weekend, again, more sunshine on the way and highs in the mid 20s. Right now, it's already 13 degrees in Edmonton. For the latest in weather, news, and more, our website's where it's at, cbc.ca/Edmonton. 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
0: I'm Alameen Abdul Mahmoud, and this is Commotion. And hey, why don't we start right here?
9: Find something that you love and do it every day. Do that for the rest of your life, and eventually the world will change.

0: and critical infrastructure from cyber attacks. It comes just months after a cyber attack at Mount Royal University disrupted computer systems and resulted in data being stolen. Dan McGarvey reports.
1: Everything from antivirus to intrusion protection to AI security now.
2: Robert May with cybersecurity company Fortinet says its new downtown facility is designed to help Alberta businesses prepare for and respond to cyber threats. It includes a data center and a specialized lab where organizations can test computer security systems against potential attacks. May says it will also offer hands-on training and cybersecurity certification programs.
1: And this will obviously help draw attention and awareness to cybersecurity. It'll help with, you know, facilitating training and engagement with the students in the universities.
2: Megan Zimmerman with Calgary Economic Development says it's a signal of business confidence in Calgary.
3: We already know this is a city that has had the fastest growing tech talent market here for the last 3 years. So this also creates tremendous career opportunities for young people looking at Calgary.
2: It's the company's third major cybersecurity hub in Canada. Dan McGarvey, CBC News, Calgary.
0: An Edmonton company has been sentenced in the death of a worker in the spring of 2024. Wallace Snowden reports.
4: The worker died in March at a machine shop in East Edmonton after becoming entangled in a lathe. Rylex Machine and Supply Limited, his employer, has now pleaded guilty to one count under the Occupational Health and Safety Act. The charge for failing to protect a worker who may come into contact with moving parts of machinery. The equipment manufacturer now faces a total of $217,000 in court sanctions. The bulk of the fine will be paid to the Northern Alberta Institute of Technology as part of a creative sentence. Government officials say the money will be used to purchase a dual spindle lathe and invest in education programs that promote a strong workplace culture among the next generation of trade workers. Rylex has also been placed on 2 years of enhanced regulatory supervision. Wallace Snowden, CBC News, Edmonton.
0: There are areas of the province where it can be difficult to access health care. A new mobile health clinic aims to improve that for the Kikino and Buffalo Lake Métis settlements northeast of Edmonton. The Wakotowin Mobile Health Clinic will soon bring primary and culturally grounded health care directly to residents. Dr. Kim Simmons is the CEO of Primary Care Alberta.
5: The Métis Settlement Health Board said that they had a desire to have services closer to home. People didn't have to travel hours to get basic primary care. They identified a need, and then they began looking for partners to see who could bring care closer to home. And so it's really a community initiative.
0: Simmons says all of the services you would expect from a primary care provider are now on wheels for the two settlements. Prairie farmers could be facing a milder winter and a drier spring planting season. Scientists forecast a super El Nino building in the Pacific Ocean. They warn the system could be one of the strongest on record and could bring lighter snowpacks across the prairies. Trevor Hodden is an agroclimate specialist with Agriculture and Agri-Food Canada. He says that winter precipitation is crucial for producers across the region.
6: It also provides us with our water supplies during the growing season. So when we look at much of the southern prairie water supplies, stream flows and river water is all coming as a source from the Rocky Mountains. So when you get lower snowpack in that region, we get lower stream flows throughout the prairies.
0: Hadwin says recent rains have left soil moisture in better shape than in previous years, giving producers some buffer. But he says a record El Nino could still bring severe impacts as the season unfolds. King Charles is venturing into the world of AI today at a time of dire warnings that the technology could destroy humanity. He is attending a summit near Glasgow with the executives of several top AI companies. It was set up to talk about how artificial intelligence can help society. Julia Chapman has more.
7: So as we embrace what is new, we must not lose what is timeless.
8: King Charles using his influence to gather AI executives in Scotland at a pivotal moment. Top industry voices are increasingly warning of existential threats from the technology. This was the King's plea to tech titans gathered today.
7: The task before you is not merely to advance a technology, but to ensure that it remains firmly in the service of humanity, community, and the natural world.
8: NVIDIA CEO Jensen Huang is among the participants. Huang says his approach to the technology is one of responsible optimism. But other industry leaders are warning that development needs to slow down. It comes as OpenAI says it discovered more cases of its AI systems acting without human instruction. King Charles says the world is looking to industry leaders for reassurance that humans will not lose control of their destiny. Julia Chapman, CBC News, London.
0: Taking a look at your weather now. In Edmonton today, sunny, high of 23. Tonight, a few clouds, low of plus 5. Right now in Edmonton, it's 17 degrees.
9: Are you ready to vote on immigration in the referendum? I'm Andrew Brown, and this is Alberta at Noon. By now, you surely know that the referendum is on October 19th, and the question about separation is, of course, getting most of the attention. But there are 9 other questions as well. 5 of them are about immigration policies. And today, we're asking, are you ready to vote on those questions? And what do you want to know about them? Call us now, 1-866-468-4422. Our number is 1-866-468-4422. You can also send us an email, alberta@noon@cbc.ca. Every week until voting day on Alberta at Noon, we are going to tackle referendum-related issues. Today, our focus is immigration, and we want to hear what you think about the questions, these 5 questions that you have to answer. So get in touch now. Our number is 1-866-468-4422. That number again, 1-866-468-4422. Our screeners also welcome emails. You can get us there at alberta@noon@cbc.ca. Okay, so an immigration lawyer is going to join us in a few minutes to answer your questions and take your calls. But before we get to him, my colleague Rukhsar Ali is in studio with me. This week, she's been doing a lot of reporting on these immigration questions. And Rukhsar is here. Welcome to the show. It's great to have you.
10: Thanks, Andrew.
9: Okay, so what has it been like for you just digging into all of these questions?
10: You know, it's been a task. These are some really wordy and dense questions. You think, you know, 5 questions, that's simple enough, but you start reading them and you realize, yeah, there's a lot of words there. Like that first question, for example, is like 34 words, 3 clauses. There's several thoughts to it. So to kind of understand what it's even asking might take a little bit of time. And then there's all this whole history and context that you kind of need to know to better understand where the province's questions are actually coming from.
9: Okay, so let's get into some of that then. First off, how has Alberta's population changed in the years leading up to this referendum?
10: So if we take a look at just the past 5 years, Alberta has experienced this really rapid growth. And so I'm going to give you some numbers for context.
9: Okay.
10: Our population's gone up by roughly 600,000, according to Statistics Canada data. And so let me break that down even further. Mm-hmm. 2/3 of that increased population comes from international migration. And then about 20% comes from people coming to Alberta from other provinces, so what we call interprovincial migration. Last year, the province even hit this milestone, right? It crossed a total population of 5 million.
9: All right. Okay. So those are big numbers. How do they compare to other provinces?
10: So if you're comparing our growth to the other larger provinces, I'm thinking like Ontario, Quebec, British Columbia, mm-hmm. Alberta reached the highest growth rate in the last 5 years. But this was in line with a national increase, right? The country was overall welcoming more immigrants. So even now, Alberta is growing the fastest of the major provinces. But what's important to note here is that population growth has slowed down pretty significantly.
9: Okay, of course, the UCP has blamed the Trudeau-era Liberals, saying they had an open border policy and that current immigration levels aren't sustainable. What are you reporting on that?
10: I mean, you know, as with so many things, there's this mix of policy and politics at play. So I'm going to point us to the referendum website. It gives us some clues of the thinking behind these questions.
9: Okay.
10: And the UCP blames Trudeau's quote unquote open border immigration policy for bumping the number of newcomers. And, you know, this isn't like an isolated criticism. A lot of people kind of pointed at the former Liberal government for letting too many temporary foreign workers and international students in. But what's kind of important to tease out here is that term open border policy, mm-hmm. because that typically means that people are moving really freely across borders. There's minimal restrictions. So for the UCP to say that Trudeau had an open border policy isn't really accurate in the literal sense.
9: Okay.
10: What is accurate is, yes, there was a lot of immigration under Trudeau. So 2024 was like this record year for Canada admitting permanent residents. It was the highest number Stats Can recorded since the 70s. It was just over 480,000. But let's also remember that in all of this rapid growth, Alberta has also made efforts to bring people to the province. So under Jason Kenney, the province launched what you might remember as the Alberta is Calling campaign. I was in Toronto in like 2022 and I saw those signs like posted all over the subway.
9: I remember that. Yeah.
10: And so there was that initiative. And then at the start of her term, Premier Smith also called on the Trudeau government to double the number of people it can set on this PR path from about 10,000 to 20,000 through the provincial nominee program.
9: Yeah, I'm sure a lot of people in our audience will remember that letter that Smith sent to Trudeau asking for more immigrants. Relatively recently. You did mention, though, that the population growth has slowed down significantly. How have immigration levels tapered off since the peak?
10: Yeah, like you said, it's been this real slowdown. We're seeing it here in Alberta. We're seeing it here nationally. Trudeau had already begun slowing it down in 2024 with policies, but Prime Minister Mark Carney's government has really implemented these policy changes that have sent immigration levels trending downward. And a demographer I spoke to actually called it a jarring cutback from the feds. That's especially with international students and other temporary residents. Here in Alberta, preliminary Stats Can data shows that more temporary residents left the province than arrived over the last year. And that's playing a big role in Alberta's population slowdown.
9: Okay, so thank you for establishing that background for us. We have these five questions now. They aren't exactly simple if you've taken a look at them. I'm not going to ask you to read them all, Rukhsar, but can you give us this a high-level rundown of what each question asks?
10: Sure. So I'll go in the order that people will see the questions on the ballots.
9: Okay.
10: So simply starting with question number one, in the simplest words, this one is asking voters whether the government of Alberta should take increased control over immigration from the feds. And it says it's going to do this for three purposes. Number one, it's for decreasing immigration to more sustainable levels. Number two, prioritizing economic migration. So think things like bringing skilled workers into the province through the PNP. And then number three, giving Albertans first priority on new employment opportunities. So that's kind of a high-level understanding of question number one.
9: Sure.
10: Immigration questions two, three, and four, I kind of want you to think about as like part of the same family because they present different policy methods that would restrict access to public and social services for some non-permanent residents. So question number two is asking whether only non-permanent residents with an Alberta-approved immigration status would get access to public health care, education, and other social services. But the province tells us that the official definition of what Alberta-approved means would be decided after the vote.
9: Okay.
10: Yeah. And then question three suggests a minimum 12-month waiting period before temporary residents can qualify for social support programs. But this one is a little bit tricky because I've seen some people, you know, misinterpret this. This is not talking about public health care and education. It's talking about the social support programs.
9: Okay.
10: And then we get to question number four. And this one suggests charging temporary residents a fee or premium for access to public health care and education. But what the price tag would be on that, what that fee or premium would be, the province says is also something that will be decided after the vote.
9: Okay, so a lot of wait and see that comes after the referendum. And there's this last immigration question that's pretty interesting too, eh?
10: Yeah, this one's interesting because it's a bit of an outlier in the set of immigration-related questions. The province does categorize it as an immigration question, but if you read it, it's a little bit less about immigration policy and more about election security, at least on the surface.
9: Mm-hmm.
10: So this question is asking Albertans if they would support a law that would make it mandatory for people to show proof of citizenship in order to vote in a provincial election.
9: Okay, so thanks for laying all of that out for us, and thanks for all the reporting you've been doing. You've looked so deeply now at all of these questions, Rukhsar. What's your big takeaway?
10: I think the big takeaway is give yourself time. If you haven't taken a look at these questions yet, give yourself more time than you might think because they are wordy, they are dense, like I mentioned, and you kind of want to understand where they're coming from and what they're really asking. So give yourself that grace.
9: Okay, Rukhsar, so good to have you. Thank you.
10: Thanks, Andrew.
9: That's Rukhsar Ali, a CBC reporter who has been covering the immigration-related questions in the referendum. She has some really good reporting up on our website. We have these featured lanes on our webpage with all of our referendum coverage, and Rukhsar has three stories that are up this week on the CBC Calgary and CBC Edmonton webpages. And if you have any questions about these referendum questions, we hope to clear them up today, but you can also read Rukhsar's story. For the rest of the hour, we are taking your questions about the five referendum questions about immigration. We want to hear what you think and anything you want to know about them. Call us now, 1-866-468-4422. That's 1-866-468-4422. You can also send us an email. That's alberta@noon@cbc.ca. And for the rest of the hour, Jathin Shorey is here to help us make sense of this. Jathin is an immigration lawyer with Shorey Law in Calgary. Jathin, it's great to have you back on the show. Thanks for coming in.
11: Andrew, I appreciate the invite again. And I was saying earlier, thanks for inviting me at noon and not 7 a.m. last time.
9: It's nice, eh?
11: I have a newborn, so it makes it a little bit harder now.
9: a civilized time.
11: A civilized time.
9: Okay, so we just heard Rukhsar's really in-depth breakdown. Mm-hmm. She could go much more in-depth. We could talk about this for hours probably. But she explained the five immigration questions. Are any of the five really jumping out to you?
11: Yeah, the very first one, actually, talking about taking back control. It's a rhetoric that mimics a lot of the conversation we're having at a national level. I'm pretty lucky in some of the other hats I wear nationally that I've had pretty in-depth discussions around this topic with federal counterparts. And so the language is not so surprising, I think, just because if we look at the world of immigration and in Canada and like how it's transformed and the conversations around it has transformed. Being an immigration lawyer, I can tell you it's a very interesting time to be practicing. And I know it's not just immigration lawyers, people who work in settlement, who work in mental health, who work in other areas that touch this space. A bit of alienation, a bit of nervousness. You find it a little more difficult to even say in public that I work in this space sometimes. But generally speaking, I think there's a lot of solidarity in among those groups in terms of just the approach to this topic.
9: Yeah, so that first question, I'll just read it out.
11: Yeah.
9: Do you support the government of Alberta taking increased control over immigration for the purposes of decreasing immigration to more sustainable levels, prioritizing economic migration, and giving Albertans first priority on new employment opportunities? Is there any part of that that is particularly interesting to you?
11: The economic migration part, the taking back control, I think we need to contextualize a little bit. Mm-hmm. Historically speaking, Alberta and even just the provinces and the conversations they've had with the federal government, there's always been more requests from not just Alberta, but let's focus, I guess, on Alberta.
9: Sure.
11: By the province to get more control over economic immigration. We have one program which was referenced earlier, which is the Provincial Nominee Program, or the Alberta Advantage Immigration Program. That's a program that exists to basically have a little bit more of a say on the type of economic migrants that we're looking for to fill various labor shortages. Right now we have something like just less than shy of 7,000 spaces, and there's always a discussion that's happening between the province and the federal government to increase that number. The thing is, I think that generally speaking, there's already been a trend in the direction of giving provinces more control. And so it's interesting because I don't know where this question, like what the results of this question, at least specifically, are going to look like. But I suspect that it's inevitable that the province will get a little bit more control through the PNP program and get more numbers and have a little bit more of a say of which industries are kind of a priority that have labor shortages, which the temporary foreign worker program, for example, can fill in. But you know, then you read that question in the context of the overall referendum, and it seems like there's just it's like almost a locked in win to a certain degree, because if later on down the road the government says, oh look, you said you wanted more control, and look, we've gotten more numbers. Well, these are conversations that are already in motion, at least as far as I see it, and from the information I've gathered from, again, mostly federal counterparts who are at the seat having these discussions right now.
9: So if I'm hearing you, then if say this is a yes to that question. Nothing really changes as you see it?
11: No, I think this is the direction that we're heading in anyways. I recently came across a report by RBC which focuses on immigration and mostly temporary foreign workers and economic immigration, and they're basically advocating for the same thing. They're saying, look, federally, Well, if I backtrack a bit, look, sure. Immigration is, I think, first and foremost, an economic tool in the system, right? And that's how it should be looked at. I mean, majority of our immigration numbers are economic immigration. Mm-hmm. And so
9: yeah, people move here to work.
11: To work, yeah. To build lives, to contribute. And I think it's been quite successful. Quite irrespective of what maybe the last few years, what people think about the last few years, by and large, across the spectrum, it's been a very successful execution of the program. But economic immigration, RBC, you know, their report talks about this desire that the smart play would be, hey, look, federal government, you're still involved in this process. Eventually, if you want permanent residency in this country, the federal government controls that process overall. But, you know, maybe it's time to start giving provinces a little bit more of a say. They know the issues on the ground. They know the gaps on the ground. And when I think about the last few comments around this, like, loss of control, I do hesitate to use that language. I think there's a mixture of factors that go into why immigration may feel like it's been a bit chaotic over the last few years. And I think it's a mix of fatigue when we look at post-COVID, because a lot of this started to happen post-COVID, but a lot of fatigue at the federal level from a staff standpoint. Were the right controls in place, especially when immigration was relatively steady, and then everything goes on pause, and it's like, oh man, we got to fill all these gaps. How do we do this? We're well aware of some of the internal mandates that were being spread around the temporary foreign worker program, mm-hmm. and the issuance of labor market impact assessments, that they had been a little bit more relaxed, and so there was a bit of, I think, maybe internal chaos in terms of how to manage this file, and I do not envy the minister or whoever the minister is. This is one of probably the hardest files in the country. But turning it, you know, back to the province and to this question, I think it's very much on theme with just the national sentiment around immigration. Whether that's right or wrong, I have comments about that.
9: Sure, and I want to ask you about those in just a minute, more about how we got here and... We'll have time to do that throughout the hour, but I just want to put our ask back out to the audience. If you have a question about the five immigration questions that are on this referendum in October, give us a call, 1-866-468-4422. That's 1-866-468-4422. You can also send us an email, alberta@noon@cbc.ca. Jathin Shorey, an immigration lawyer based in Calgary, is our guest for the hour. And let's go to our first caller now. Ralph is here from Calgary. Ralph, you're on the air. Is Ralph there? Yeah, well, we'll work on getting Ralph on the line, but we'll go to Eleanor now, because Eleanor is calling from Hinton. Eleanor, hello.
12: Hi there. Yeah, I was just mentioning to your screener that this is the first time I've heard the text of these questions. And they don't seem like questions. They seem like they're explaining to us why we should vote the way they want us to, or they're telling us how to vote. I don't know what your guests would say about that.
9: Hmm. Yeah, and Eleanor, just out of curiosity, that belief, how does that make you feel about these questions?
12: Very angry. I was expecting more like, yes, no, this is the question, do you agree or not? Not. Oh, this is why we're asking this question. That's information that should be communicated before the vote, not during it.
9: Okay, Eleanor, I really appreciate the call. And Eleanor raises an important point, I think, Jathin, just about the confusion around these questions. I'm not going to read all of them here, I want to read question three, just because it's particularly, it's a lot, so just bear with me. Question three, assuming that all Canadian citizens and permanent residents continue to qualify for social support programs as they do now, do you support the government of Alberta introducing a law requiring all individuals with a non-permanent legal immigration status to reside in Alberta for at least 12 months before qualifying for any provincially funded social support programs?
11: I feel like I'm going to give a very typical lawyer response, and I very much... I think I align with what Eleanor is saying, you know, generally in terms of the topic of immigration right now is being hit with the sentiment that you're either for it or you're against it. And I don't think that's how generally people feel. There's always going to be things that are working and there are always going to be things that are not working. And I think questions, the way that they're being proposed right now, that's the feeling. You're either with for immigration, or you're against immigration. When I say the typical lawyer response, I say there's always a caveat. There's always a but. But in this format, we don't really get to have a discussion around how to better contextualize these questions. On the face of it, they're very polarizing. And so I agree with her that maybe there's confusion, anger, whatever the case might be. When I look at a question like this, my knee-jerk reaction, I'll be honest, when I read the question was, well, why? What are the facts that are leading to needing such a hard response one way or the other on this topic? You know, is this meant to be a temporary solution? Is this a permanent solution? Why is it a temporary solution? Why is it a permanent solution? Especially when we know, and I think it's been even through your guys' reporting to an extent, that temporary residents only make up a very small portion of the population. Mm-hmm. And if there's, if I was to say like a class of temporary residents, I'd say when it comes to healthcare, especially that access healthcare, it's probably those who come from, who are making asylum claims or have some kind of refugee background. That's not to villainize these individuals. I mean, understand, these are individuals who did not choose to leave their country. These are individuals who had to make some very difficult choices and come here through often very difficult means.
9: Sure.
11: And so perhaps, yes, there's a higher rate of access from that temporary resident population. But Canadians, by and large, Canadians and permanent residents, are almost like 8-9x the usage of the healthcare system. We have an aging population. We have, look at the Rural Entrepreneur Program, which is a program through the provincial nominee program. It's a program that's built with this idea that if there's individuals who are willing to come into our smaller communities and effectively help these aging populations, you know, who have been running businesses or whatever operations in their communities, I mean, they don't have a succession plan. They don't know what to do. And if those individuals stop running those operations, then people lose jobs. But here's the Rural Entrepreneur Program, the spirit of which is to say that there should be access to non-permanent residents, which is the term that's being used, which is, the first time I've heard it was in the context of this
9: really?
11: Referendum.
9: Really?
11: Yeah, I would say that it's very clear: citizens, permanent residents, and temporary residents. That's it. Non-permanent residents is also, it's an interesting frame, you know, of how the general public who do not work in this space may start to perceive those who are on study permits or work permits.
9: All right. And we do have Ralph on the line
11: welcome
9: now.
11: Welcome back, Ralph.
9: Yeah, Ralph, welcome to the show. It's good to have you.
13: Thank you very much. I'm so embarrassed. I had my phone on mute and I was talking away. Oh, man.
9: Oh, hey, don't be embarrassed. There's nothing to be embarrassed about. It happens all the time.
13: Thanks for having me on the show. I have already completed my ballots and I have mailed them in. The questions that you're alluding to all have to do with immigration. They all have to do with something that's clearly outlined as being federal responsibility. The federal government makes the quotas based on a number of factors that go beyond anything that the province of Alberta has in its jurisdiction. And honestly, the questions all start with the preamble or contain the preamble. Do you support the Alberta government? And then it goes on to ask the question.
9: Mm-hmm.
13: I honestly do not believe that the Alberta government has the wherewithal to start a campfire in a campground. You know, I really think that the Alberta government has demonstrated their incompetence in putting this referendum forward in such a ham-fisted way. And the answers to the questions were very obvious no's to me. So I really don't think that this whole process is anything other than an effort on the part of the government to try and appease a vocal and very angry minority.
9: Okay, Ralph, I really appreciate the call. I'm glad we got you on.
13: Thank you so much.
9: Yeah, so Ralph clearly does not like the UCP government here and it does not support these questions. And what do you think of what he had to say about the wording there, Jethin?
11: Yeah, I again, that's what I said earlier, and I think Ralph has... his analysis of federal government versus provincial government, in my opinion, is bang on.
9: Yeah, that's how you see it too,
11: yeah,
9: right?
11: It's very well understood that the federal government, it runs the show by and large when it comes to immigration in Canada. And the provincial government's role as of today across the country is through those provincial nominee programs, which are effectively negotiated numbers between the province and the federal government at the end of the day.
9: Okay, it's just about time. We're going to take a quick break, Justin, just for a quick news update. We're coming up to 12:30. You're listening to Alberta at Noon on CBC Radio 1, and today we are asking you if you have any questions about the five immigration questions that you have to answer in the referendum. Maybe you're voting in advance. Maybe you will be voting on October 19th in that referendum. So please give us a call, 1-866-468-4422. And we will be back in a couple of minutes to continue this conversation. But first, let's go to the CBC Alberta newsroom. Emily Ray Pasiuk is standing by there. Emily, hello.
0: Good afternoon, Andrew. Cybersecurity company Fortinet has opened a new $30 million cybersecurity hub in downtown Calgary. It includes a data center and a specialized lab where organizations in key Alberta industries like energy and utilities can test computer security systems against potential attacks. Robert May with Fortinet says it will also offer hands-on training and cybersecurity certification programs.
1: This office isn't just a regular office. It's got an innovation hub that's going to have a lot of interaction with different companies, with the education community, the universities. It's also got a data center for you know, delivering security, cybersecurity services. It's everything from small businesses all the way to large companies to public sector, government entities.
0: Calgary Economic Development says it's a signal of business confidence in Calgary and an opportunity to build on the city's reputation for growing tech talent. And there are areas of the province where it can be difficult to access health care. A new mobile health clinic aims to improve that for the Kikino and Buffalo Lake Métis settlements northeast of Edmonton. The Wakotuan Mobile Health Clinic will soon bring primary and culturally grounded health care directly to residents. Dr. Kim Simmons is the CEO of Primary Care Alberta.
5: The Métis Settlement Health Board said that they had a desire to have services closer to home. People didn't have to travel hours to get basic primary care. They identified a need, and then they began looking for partners to see who could bring care closer to home. And so it's really a community initiative.
0: Simmons says all of the services you would expect from a primary care provider are now on wheels for the two settlements. Taking a look at the weather in Edmonton today, sunny, high 23. In Calgary today, sunny, high 22. Right now in Calgary, it's 19 degrees, and in Edmonton, it's also 19.
9: Thank you very much, Emily. Enjoy.
0: Thanks. Thank you.
9: That's Emily Ray Pasiuk in the CBC Alberta newsroom. My name is Andrew Brown. This is Alberta at Noon. And today we are talking about the immigration questions in the October referendum. Are you ready to vote on them? How do you feel about these questions? And what do you want to know about these yes or no immigration related queries on the ballot? Call us 1-866-468-4422. That's 1-866-468-4422. We want to know if you are ready to vote on immigration in the referendum. That number, 1-866-468-4422. You can also email alberta at noon at cbc.ca. And Justin Shorey is sticking around for the rest of the hour. He's an immigration lawyer with Shorey Law based here in Calgary. Justin, welcome back.
11: Thank you.
9: So I want to start this half hour with this question because I'll try to simplify it as much as I can. The government, the UCP government argues, and I know a lot of Canadians and Albertans see it this way as well, the Liberals let in too many immigrants over the last several years. How do you see that?
11: I'm lucky that I work, that my job takes me into the world of policy. And so I think that the actions of today's federal government lightly endorse the idea that the previous government's approach to immigration was perhaps not the best approach. And certain precedents have been set when we talk about like crisis response, for example, right? 250,000 Ukrainian families coming in. And I have nothing necessarily against that, but when other issues happen, there's a precedent that's been set and that adds its own layer of pressures on the immigration system. Beyond that, the increase in fraud, which has become front and center in the world of immigration. And I appreciate that it's finally kind of coming out. You know, in our space, we hear about it all the time. But today's policies are at least being fronted as one of the ways to respond to issues like fraud. But I said this earlier, the obsession with reducing numbers is the name of the game. And I think we're going to see that attitude prevail at least for the next two federal budgets. The if we look at the, some of the staff changes happening, I'm not talking about the federal minister, but I'm talking about actual IRCC staff, for example. We have the deputy minister, for example, and I think he's pretty stand-up guy. I've had a chance to chat with him a couple times, but what's his background? It's enforcement. It's a Canadian Border Service Agency. It's a bit of tax. You know, he's been credited with reducing backlogs and other inefficiencies in those systems, and now they're trying to translate that to the world of immigration here, and so the way I critique, I think, the previous government, federal government's approach to immigration.
9: And you're making this distinction between the Trudeau Liberals and the Carney Liberals here.
11: Yeah. So the difference, the way I observe how immigration, why has this topic become so hot, right? And it's not just, I think, how people feel, but it's also the execution and the insane amount of policy changes.
9: Yeah, and housing pressures and healthcare pressures.
11: Totally.
9: Yeah.
11: Those things matter. But when you start making 20, I think it was like 20 plus changes on the international study permit program in the course of 2-year window without really explaining why, right? It leaves room for different groups and individuals who may not already align with the idea of immigration to take advantage and say, hey, look, immigration is a big, big, big problem, and maybe blowing it out of proportion. The numbers, 500,000, right, was kind of what was the headline when, I think even before COVID, that the Trudeau government really wanted to say, hey, we're bringing so many people, we're going to make record numbers, and this is going to be kind of part of the legacy, I guess, right? And it backfired because after COVID, the department went through its own level of strains and there weren't the right controls. I think senior leadership was moving or getting out of the department. So the carryover of knowledge, I mean, there's so many structural issues there that probably contributed to why immigration became, why it began to feel like it's like the Wild West. I can tell you that, you know, some today, people are paying me for a consultation just so I can say, you need to go home now. Like, just because they need to hear it. Because it used to be a time where I was like, well, maybe we can figure this out or we can figure that out. Mm-hmm. And maybe there's a solution here. We can expect, the government to look reasonably upon the decisions it's making. Why is the federal court backlogged by over 30, 40,000 cases, which are 90%, factually, they're 90% immigration cases, is because this obsession with numbers is having a trickle-down effect on how decisions are being made. And so it without proper messaging, it contributes to the narrative.
9: All right. And I want to ask you more about that in a moment, but we have some more callers coming in now. And if you want to get involved in this conversation about the immigration questions in the referendum that's coming up, give us a call, 1-866-468-4422. That's 1-866-468-4422. Our next caller is Greg in Edmonton. Greg, welcome to Alberta at Noon. It's good to have you.
14: Hey, nice to be in on this discussion. I've got a few points to make. I mean, this is not a direct vote on separation. There is some confusion about binding versus non-binding questions. A yes vote is not going to change the Constitution. And, you know, any legal path to what the separatists call separation is still unclear. There are citizen-initiated referendum rules that have changed. I think people haven't been informed about that. And, you know, the wording on the question matters. You know, should Alberta leave Canada? Other people interpret it as should Alberta explore the option and let people vote later.
9: Greg, I just want to jump in on you quickly, though, Greg, because we'll certainly be talking about separation again, but we're talking about the immigration questions today. Did you have anything to say about those?
14: Well, I see this really as a separate. The reason I'm bringing in separatism,
9: sure.
14: I think immigration and the way the questions are framed is kind of a, if you will, a separatist dog whistle. Here's a chance to jump on something that you somehow resent these people of color, most of them very, very qualified. I think I might have mentioned to the screener, I attended the separatist rally, and this was one of the main points that was emphasized by the speakers, people like Jeffrey Rath and what's his name? Mitch
9: Sylvester.
14: I forget his last name. Yeah, Sylvester. These are things that they brought up. So, I mean, that's why I'm bringing up immigration or in the context of separatism. I think the two are very related.
9: Okay. I really appreciate the call, Greg.
14: You bet.
9: Thank you very much for that. And Justin,
15: He mentions the people who do come here, how qualified they are. Mm-hmm. I'm curious. You obviously speak to a lot of people who are new to Canada through your work. What are they telling you about this climate they're living in at the moment?
11: We have to understand that in the world that we live in right now, talent is highly mobile and they have a lot of options. And today, Canada and Alberta do not, I think, uphold the brand of that the world viewed when it comes to Alberta and Canada, the way that they viewed the welcoming nature that we once used to have. On the ground, and maybe, I don't know, maybe it's because I live in the city of Calgary, but on the ground, I don't feel the kind of anxiety sure. that I hear through the conversation.
15: Real life can feel different than the internet and totally. than from politics, certainly.
11: Calgary yeah. has grown so much. Edmonton has grown so much. I mean, we're so lucky that we can go toe-to-toe with some major cities in this country, but maintain a certain culture that Calgary and I'm assuming Edmonton prides itself on. The people that I meet, typically like new permanent residents, let's mm-hmm. say, for example,
15: yeah.
11: who may come through various talent streams, are definitely thinking, is this where I want my family to grow up? Like, is this the environment that I want them to be raised in? It's interesting because I think it's a well-understood narrative in Alberta that there's a lot of domestic migration to the province, and it's because we have a better access to affordability, and mm-hmm. we just have a different environment. We're not major metropolitan population level yet.
15: And there's money to be made here.
11: You can live, you can work hard, and you can achieve outcomes. And even in the face of all of that, a lot of newcomers, new populations are thinking, well, maybe I don't think this is going to be the place that I was sold and no longer, which is very frustrating when you think about the needs of this province. And I'm not just talking like white collar tech work, right? There's a significant amount of needs in all different types of industries. And a lot of them are being felt in rural populations. But if you're going to demotivate various groups that have the potential of filling those gaps, I mean, we'll see the outcome of that too.
15: Okay. And we're having a conversation this hour about your feelings and your questions about all of the immigration asks that are on this referendum that's coming up in October. I know some of you have already voted in advance, but if you do have any questions about immigration, give us a call, 1-866-468-4422. That's 1-866-468-4422. Our next caller is Rachel. Rachel is in Calgary. Hello.
16: Hi there.
15: Thanks for calling. Are you a doctor that works with refugees?
16: Yes, that's right. I'm a family doctor at the Calgary Refugee Health Clinic. So I have the honor of working with the refugees that the guest there was speaking about a few minutes ago.
15: And what are they telling you about this situation?
16: Well, I have to say I haven't had a lot of conversations with our most recently arrived because for some of them, they're so the people that I work with are in the first few weeks to months after arrival. And so for a lot of them, they're facing, they're in the processes of having migrated in an unexpected situation. So they're trying to sort out their lives. But certainly the ones that have been here a bit longer are worried and sad, I think, by the change in sort of fear-based, some of the rhetoric around, that you were just speaking about, right? This sort of thing that we used to be really proud of. Mm-hmm. But I did, one of the things I just wanted to mention, I appreciate that you were mentioning with refugees, they're a population that we should be, care for and considerate of. Obviously, they've gone through, terrible things and didn't expect to be here. But their healthcare, the question, what worries me and what I wanted to call in and clarify mm-hmm. is that question number three talks about temporary coverage for people that haven't been here for a year yet. And actually, refugees are not included in that population, particularly refugee claimants. Because when refugee claimants are still in the hearing process, their health care is fully federally funded while while their claim is underway.
15: Yeah, it comes from that interim federal health program, right?
16: That's right.
15: Yeah.
16: So that question is actually not targeting refugees. It's targeting temporary foreign, either somebody who's on a temporary foreign work permit or even somebody who's here on a student visa or a professor at the university or anybody who has come to Canada as an economics and is going through the process of transitioning a work visa to a permanent residency. I have a colleague that has been here for 5 years. He's an engineer. He built, our new cancer center, and he's now chosen to migrate here. And as you were mentioning, we benefit immensely from that. But he is in that temporary thing. And so they're the people that this is going to affect. And I think a lot of people don't understand that, which I think speaks to the general confusion and fear that these questions are causing.
15: Okay, Rachel, I really appreciate the call. Thank you. And then thanks for clearing that up when it comes to how refugee health care is paid for. I appreciate it.
16: Absolutely. Thanks very much.
11: So, and thanks, Rachel, as well. I echo Andrew on his comments, and I appreciate you bringing that up. And I know the work that you guys do, and I have some colleagues out there that referred work to on the mental health front, and it's been spectacular. They've definitely saved lives. I guess I'll add on to what Rachel said because I agree, and maybe I should have clarified that. Why did I bring up refugees? Is because the general sentiment is that refugees are mixed in to this conversation, and it's very easy to target the refugee population. One other point that I think should be understood in terms of like payment, right? Okay, sure, the federal government provides support financially, but there are certain costs that are related to arrival and initial transition that are expected to be paid back after 12 months, which I don't think many people understand. It's not just, the word is handout, right? And these aren't handouts. These are significant steps to help individuals transition, because these populations are coming here, they need help transitioning. Otherwise, Canada's very good at patting itself on the back.
15: Sure.
11: being the humanitarian kind of beacon, right, globally.
15: Yeah, we certainly have a view of what we are in Canada.
11: But when people come here, we have an obligation there as well.
15: All right, I think we have a question on the line now. We'll go to Gail in Edmonton. Gail, hello. Thanks for calling.
17: Hi, thanks for taking my call.
15: It's our pleasure. So do you have a question?
17: Yeah. I have an issue with the first ballot question and the wording around sustainability. Hmm. Like, the question mentions should we return to a more sustainable level of immigration? And I just really have an issue with that, because who has determined that, like, if you to imply that the current level is not sustainable, mm-hmm. I mean, says who? Is there data around that? I always thought we needed immigrants in order for our economy to actually not collapse. Like,
15: Gail,
17: who determines sustainability?
15: That is a good question, because the question does imply, or it says, decreasing immigration to more sustainable levels, which does imply that right now it's unsustainable. Jathin, is it unsustainable right now as you see it?
11: I don't think it's unsustainable. I think I have colleagues across the country who would probably say, and I might get roasted for this, we should increase immigration or at least keep it balanced. And that's to offset against population decline. So I agree with Gail, because the question, I agree that what is the definition of sustainability, and some of the definitions, not from this government, but just around the topic that I've seen has been predominantly around balancing against population decline. And I think that's where this like 1% number comes from. And what I'm saying, Mark Carney's government has said that we want to reduce permanent resident numbers to about 1% of the total population. So mm-hmm. I guess that's how they're defining sustainable.
15: Yeah, and the Carney government has also greatly reduced the number of people coming into the country compared to the Trudeau era.
11: We'll see the levels plan in November. Usually that's when it comes out, so let's see. But like, we'll see the levels planning, really get a sense of what's the plan here, right? Because I think the last year was kind of a guinea pig.
15: All right, our next caller now is Jennifer. Jennifer's also in Calgary. Jennifer, hello.
18: Hello, thank you for having me.
15: It's our pleasure. Do you have a question as well for Jathin?
18: I do. And, you know, some of your previous callers and also your guest have spoken to it. So there's already shared or concurrent provincial and federal jurisdiction on immigration agreements. Non-permanent residents already pay provincial and federal income taxes, so that contribute to CPP and EI. And so I'm wondering, overarching, to what end is the provincial government asking these questions? Is there an amount of money the Alberta government feels it's spending that it shouldn't be on permanent residents? Is there a demonstrated strain on healthcare or education or social services that they're trying to remedy? I just don't understand why the questions and what the objective is.
15: It's a fair question, Jennifer. Thank you for asking it. And we touched a little bit on that through the hour, Jathin, but do you have a sense of that, or does it appear more political to you?
11: I think everything is political, Andrew, let's be honest. Look, the strains on healthcare existed long before whatever today looks like, right? And perhaps a boost in population undoubtedly will have a direct impact on pressures and needs. But I like what Jennifer said, and it's a comment I'm glad she brought up, because I was hoping to bring it up in my own way. These are taxpayers. right? These are individuals who are contributing to the system. They're not necessarily getting a free ride, I guess, if you want to call it that. And because these strains have always been there, on the flip side, it's such a well-known fact right now that Canada needs doctors, Alberta needs doctors. And right now, our provincial systems are not set up in a way to make it easy for that type of talent to come in and to fill in those gaps. And maybe that will change. It's changing in other provinces. There are programs that are being developed across the country to respond to that. And we'll see if that happens here as well. I know there are some direct streams for healthcare that are already exist in the provincial nominee program. But it's, I think previous caller, he said something around, I think it was Ralph. He said something around, why is it that separation and immigration are being looped in together? Like, where is the connection between those two topics specifically? It's factual. Like, why are we not talking about all the other types of issues as well? If the government is frustrated about, or thinking that the general population is frustrated about these issues, there probably are other issues that are predominantly in the federal jurisdiction that they would like to have a seat at the table.
15: And there's certainly a school of thought that the separation question is appealing to the same people as the immigration questions. I had this email from Garnet, and we have several others that are pointing this out. Our premier a few years ago was begging the federal government for more immigrants. Premier Smith did send that letter to Justin Trudeau a few years ago. And now that her separatist supporters are using immigration as a wedge issue, she has weaponized it to curry favor with her party. And we have another email. This is an email question from Carol. I'm curious about question 5. Do we know how many non-citizens have previously voted in provincial elections? And I should just also say that according to Elections Alberta, voter fraud is exceptionally rare. So,
11: yeah, maybe it's to support some of the policies around putting citizenship designations on licenses, right? And driver's licenses. Maybe that's where that question is coming from. Or to stir up other sentiments.
15: All right. I've got this email from Carol. Carol says, I'm an immigrant. I came here in 1980 with my partner and our baby. We worked hard to come here. It was not an easy process. We are proud Canadians. I worked in healthcare as an RN. My partner, a CPA, set up an accounting practice that employed many people. We would not have come if we could not access healthcare or education for us and our kids. We have been paying taxes for over 40 years.
11: Think about this. Okay, you're a company, right? And you're growing in our economy in Alberta. And sometimes you need talent. Like, we don't have all the talent in the world, but you need that talent. You call them over and you say, hey, listen, we're going to bring you in, but guess what? To accept this job, you're going to have to pay your way through healthcare or through education or whatever the case might be. I mean, that's really disincentivizing growth. At a global level, any company that may think twice about actually expanding into this market, even from the get-go, because they're thinking, well, all of a sudden, the cost of me bringing some very key, people who are going to help with this soft landing is now just skyrocketed in cost for whatever that might look like. So I definitely agree with that sentiment that from like a foreign direct investment perspective, that which is really important right now, at least federally, and I think even provincially, given some of the travels, right, that are happening through the provincial offices, we want to think carefully about really how are we presenting Alberta as a place that you can build, that you can grow, that you can establish yourself in.
15: Now, to differentiate separation and immigration, pollsters that we speak to are pretty certain that the math is not there for the separation question, for yes to win the separation question. But recent polling by Research Co found that more than half of Albertans do support these referendum questions in relation to immigration. What do you make of that, Jethan?
11: I said it earlier, I think it speaks, it basically confirms what we, without our polling data, but with our raw data of dealing with individuals and when this topic comes up, that there's a lot of dismay and frustration with how immigration is being rolled out today. And the government of today, the Carney government, has responded to that in the manner that it's responding in with its policies. And so it doesn't surprise me that maybe the overall sentiment is, yeah, immigration feels like it's out of control, but there isn't really a lot of room to have a discussion through these questions, at least, like to have a discussion of what a better immigration system will look like. It's just you're either against immigration or you're for immigration. And again, you can't have a productive conversation about a solution if you can't actually meet in the middle somewhere.
15: All right, we have one more caller up. Let's bring in Steve. Steve's here from Calgary. Steve, welcome to Alberta at Noon. It's good to have you.
19: Hi, how are you?
15: I'm good, thanks. Thanks for calling. What's on your mind here?
19: So I'm, I've worked in shelters for women and children fleeing domestic abuse and domestic violence. And I think one of the questions on the referendum is, should non-Albertans or non-Canadians benefit from resources or agency?
15: Yeah, social support. Services. Yeah.
19: Social services, exactly. So what we noticed at our shelter is a lot of women would find themselves with their children at the shelter with no papers, paperless, because they came into the country through

0: Like, and yes, exactly. What happens to these paperless folks and also their partners, because they have, they're Canadians, they're receiving child care benefits, but they're cashing it in and not supporting the children or the mother.
1: Okay, Steve, I really appreciate the call. Do you have any quick thoughts on that, Jatin, or is that in your area?
2: It is. I guess, like, I won't take too much time on that. There's always going to be, if this were to become policy, this question, for example, yes, undoubtedly, there will always be vulnerable sectors of immigrant populations that will really face the front end of those types of changes.
1: Yeah.
2: And that's probably the best I could say at this time.
1: All right. So we're just about out of time here, Jatin. Mm-hmm. Just a minute to go here. I feel like we could have gone for 3 or 4 hours, hey?
2: Absolutely.
1: You know, we're just scratching the surface on these questions because there's a lot to them and there's a lot on the line here. What's your big takeaway?
2: I think it's going to be a very interesting 2 weeks or about a month, I guess, right now. But, you know, I echo what some of your colleagues have said, what some of the callers have said. Do your research, understand the questions, understand the background behind those questions, and you know, do vote for sure. I think it's important to exercise that right. There's a lot of money going behind this, but our taxpayer dollars are going behind this. So take the chance and contribute to the conversation.
1: Okay. Jatin, it's so good to have you. Thanks for helping us
2: through this. Yeah, pleasure.
1: That was great. And just for anyone listening, if you do want to do some research on this, Rukhsar Ali did some excellent reporting on this week. She has three stories up on our website. All you have to do, if you want to know about our referendum coverage, just Google CBC Alberta referendum, and we have a page with all of our stories there, including Rukhsar's coverage of these immigration questions. So you can check them all out there. Thanks to everyone who called and emailed over the last hour. Thanks again to Jatin Shorey, an immigration lawyer with Shorey Law in Calgary, for spending the hour with us. Tomorrow, we're changing gears a bit. We're going to talk about life insurance. New data shows more Albertans are buying it, but is it worth the cost in every case? And what do you want to know about it? We're going to talk about that right here at noon tomorrow. I'm Andrew Brown. We'll see you then.

0: Good morning. I'm Jessica Ng.
1: And I'm Min Dariwal.
0: Coming up later today on Radioactive, extravagant and ostentatious designs were the name of the game for the late fashion designer Bob Mackie. We'll hear from the Doll Club of Edmonton on his over 60 designs just for Barbie.
1: And we head down to the high-level bridge where some beavers are getting busy with their dams as they head towards winter.
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4: We're kicking off this season with our Summer Science in the Field special. We trek across lava flows in Hawaii, scout for diseased trees in the Yukon, and visit the caves where Neanderthals once lived.
5: This is the CBC Edmonton News. At 1 o'clock, it's 19 degrees in Edmonton. Good afternoon. I'm Emily Ray Pasiak. An Edmonton-based equipment manufacturer has been ordered to pay a $217,000 penalty in relation to a workplace fatality. It happened on March 4, 2024, at a fabrication shop owned by Rilex Machine and Supply. The province says a worker died after becoming entangled in a manual lathe's moving parts. On Monday, the company pleaded guilty to one count of failing to provide safeguards if a worker may come into contact with moving parts of machinery or equipment. All remaining charges were withdrawn. The Court of Justice fined the company $1,000, including the victim fine surcharge. Under a creative sentence, the court also ordered the company to pay $216,000 to the Northern Alberta Institute of Technology. The province says the funds will be used to purchase a dual spindle lathe and invest in education that promotes

0: a strong workplace culture among future trades professionals. The company was also placed on 2 years of enhanced regulatory supervision. The company and the Crown have up to 30 days to appeal the conviction or penalty. CBC News has learned more details about the case of a family who died trying to cross the Manitoba border into the U.S. in 2022. We've obtained documents that reveal an arrest was made just this year in connection with the incident, as well as information about some of the problems police say have been causing delays in the human smuggling investigation. CBC's Caitlin Gowerluck has the story.
1: This past February, RCMP arrested someone they say drove a group of migrants to Winnipeg before some of them died trying to cross the border almost 5 years ago. But they hadn't decided if that person would be prosecuted or testify as a witness. That's just one new detail that emerged in recent search warrant documents obtained by CBC. Also in those documents, reasons why Mounties say their investigation is taking so long, including a border unit that one constable said has been plagued with lack of staff, in part because more RCMP staff were sent to the U.S. border last year, following a spotlight on the issue by President Donald Trump. The Patel family was found frozen to death in January 2022, just 12 meters from the U.S. border. Caitlin Gowerluck, CBC News, Winnipeg.
0: Prairie farmers could be facing a milder winter and a drier spring planting season. Scientists forecast a super El Nino building in the Pacific Ocean. They warn the system could be one of the strongest on record and could bring lighter snowpacks across the prairies. Trevor Hadwin is an agroclimate specialist with Agriculture and Agri-Food Canada. He says that winter precipitation is crucial for producers across the region.
2: It also provides us with our water supplies during the growing season. So when we look at much of the southern prairie water supplies, stream flows and river water is all coming as a source from the Rocky Mountains. So when you get lower snowpack in that region, we get lower stream flows throughout the prairies.
0: Hadwin says recent rains have left soil moisture in better shape than in previous years, giving producers some buffer. But he says a record El Nino could still bring severe impacts as the season unfolds. A new $30 million cybersecurity hub is now open in downtown Calgary, aimed at helping protect businesses and critical infrastructure from cyber attacks. It comes just months after a cyber attack at Mount Royal University disrupted computer systems and resulted in data being stolen. Dan McGarvey reports.
3: Everything from antivirus to intrusion protection to AI security now.
4: Robert May with cybersecurity company Fortinet says its new downtown facility is designed to help Alberta businesses prepare for and respond to cyber threats. It includes a data center and a specialized lab where organizations can test computer security systems against potential attacks. May says it will also offer hands-on training and cybersecurity certification programs.
3: And this will obviously help draw attention and awareness to cybersecurity. It'll help with, you know, facilitating training and engagement with the students in the universities.
4: Megan Zimmerman with Calgary Economic Development says it's a signal of business confidence in Calgary.
5: We already know this is a city that has had the fastest growing tech talent market here for the last 3 years. So this also creates tremendous career opportunities for young people looking at Calgary.
4: It's the company's third major cybersecurity hub in Canada. Dan McGarvey, CBC News, Calgary.
0: Taking a look at your weather now in Edmonton today, sunny, high 23. Tonight, a few clouds, low plus 5. Tomorrow, sunny, high 22. Right now in Edmonton, it's 19 degrees. 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
6: Hi, I'm Bob McDonald. Welcome to Quirks and Quarks. Back in grade school, the first assignment of the year was often an essay, How I Spent My Summer Vacation. Well, to kick off our new season, we're taking you to the field to hear how scientists spent their summers. So today you'll hear from a wildfire scientist with a whodunit on his hands. His research plots in Newfoundland were destroyed over and over again, but then the culprits were caught on camera.
7: And that's when we started to discover that it wasn't us just visiting these sites. There were black bears, caribou, moose and their calves, rabbits, lynx, owls. All of these were captured on these pictures.
6: And we'll trek through the mountainous terrain in Uzbekistan in search of the last Neanderthals.
8: You know, when we have those moments, it's It's amazing. You know, it's like being in a time machine and going back.
6: Plus, we'll stomp across lava fields in Hawaii, track an aggressive tree disease in the Yukon, breed thousands of ticks in Nova Scotia, and we'll head to Montreal to take a detailed look at how scorching hot days affect our health. All this today as we launch a new season of Quirks and Quarks. To do research in the wilderness, scientists often have to contend with the quirks of nature. Sometimes that means weather delays or hiking long distances over rough terrain. Other times, like in our next story, that means having to deal with animals, destroying your research setup time after time, year after year. That's the situation Dr. Lucas Brujo faced this summer. He's a wildfire research scientist with the Canadian Forest Service at the Atlantic Forestry Research Center in Fredericton, New Brunswick. Here he is.
7: I have a site that I specifically call the problem child. Because every time I went to that site, it was damaged in one way or another. And of course, this is the site where I have to walk through a field, walk through a forest, walk across a bog. It's one of the more challenging sites to get to, so all of that combined is just incredibly frustrating. There are a lot of questions and a lot of sleepless nights about how you're going to make this work, especially since it's something that you think is very important. Hi, my name is Lucas Brujo. I am a wildfire research scientist with the Canadian Forest Service at the Atlantic Forestry Research Center. So wildfires in Atlantic Canada have historically been few and far between. Of course, all forests have the capacity to burn, and they have burned in the past. But with climate change and continued warming and droughts, we see this change in fires on the landscape. So one of the fires that I have been studying for the last few years is the 2022 Central Fires Complex burn, located just south of Grand Falls, Windsor, on the island of Newfoundland.
9: As flames eat across central Newfoundland, people there have been told to be ready to leave at a moment's notice. The region is under a state of emergency. The threat? The worst wildfires in more than half a century.
7: In around late August, there was a series of thunderstorms that went through the region. And what's important to note here is that for a month prior, there had been a significant drought period, which, you know, for a wet maritime province, this was quite concerning and really disrupted our understanding of how fires and people interact on the landscape within Atlantic Canada. I thought this was an excellent opportunity to understand how these forests are going to regrow after these record-breaking wildfires. But I also acknowledge the fact that climate change is going to be playing a factor in these post-fire landscapes. And we really need to have an idea not only to understand how forests regrow after fire, but also how they regrow in a world of climate change. And so I set out a manipulative seed and seedling experiment where I would walk out into the woods and we would establish these plots where we would put down seed of black spruce, red pine, eastern larch, a very common species in this area, and then paired it with a manipulative temperature experiment where we essentially put little mini plexiglass greenhouses on the landscape that would raise the temperature anywhere from 1 to 3 degrees and do the exact same thing. So that was our climate change experiment. So in the summer of 2023, the following year, myself and my colleague Brandon went out and we hauled these greenhouses out to about 19 sites across the three different burns within that region. There were many times walking through the woods where I asked myself why I was doing what I was doing and why I positioned those sites so far from the comfort of the truck. We like to visit these sites upwards of 3 to 4 times a year to kind of have periodic check-ins. And Upon arrival of some of our sites, when we were checking in with them, the OTCs or the greenhouses had been completely obliterated. And by obliterated, I'm talking broken, smashed to smithereens. The temperature sensors had been removed out of the ground and taken in other areas that I didn't even know how they could have gotten there. A component of the research was actually to look at snow depth variability over the course of the winter. And so we established time-lapse cameras that would take daily pictures every single day, but also they would capture any movement of anything at the sites. And that's when we started to discover that it wasn't us just visiting these sites. There were animals like black bears, caribou, moose and their calves, rabbits, lynx, owls, all of these were captured on these pictures. And we started to realize that they were just as curious about these contraptions and potentially the research inside as we were. Going to the sites this summer, of course, 3 years into the experiment, I was prepared for some damage to occur. And I always like to say, if five or less have been damaged, that's to be expected. And 11 of the 19 were damaged. The sinking feeling that you feel when something that you've worked so hard for is not working out. And trying to pivot in your brain while still doing the research is very heavy. And going from one site that's broken to the next site that's broken, the sinking feeling gets lower and lower. And then you go to a site that's not broken, and then you go to five that are. But there are some quite lovely pictures that are captured when you see the amount of joy that potentially a black bear is experiencing by actually sitting in a greenhouse and playing with that plastic and taking that temperature sensor and moving it beyond where I thought it would go. In addition, we think about the quintessential Newfoundland moose, who is very curious. Images of them, either all four of their legs, like standing fully within the greenhouse, not breaking a single thing, which is very impressive, or just reaching in and walking over, destroying everything in their path. Or, for example, a new calf actually sleeping and using the OTC as a backrest. We're starting to really dive into the details of the data that we've collected. Interestingly enough, seedling height growth, so those seedlings that we planted, was much higher, significantly higher in the OTCs than in the regular control plots. So this is saying that potentially a warmer climate might be more suitable, especially in Atlantic Canada, for seedling height growth. However, the survival of those seedlings was lower in the OTCs. So there's kind of like this inverse relationship that maybe these warmer environments are great for height growth, but over the long term, we might be seeing a decrease in the amount of survivorship because of this heat. There have been sections of the data that have been unusable, right? We can go back and rebuild the OTCs and continue on with the experiment, noting full well that maybe over the course of the entire 3 years, there are going to be periods that didn't. So that has been kind of like a caveat, you know, something that we acknowledge within the science. But there are so many research questions that I've started to discover through not only by getting out on these landscapes and seeing various components of the ecosystem, but also through those photos. You know, maybe there's a research question on, I like the idea of like return to burn. So who are the animals that are visiting these sites, as well as how often are they visiting the sites, depending on what year it is after the burn? Thinking about how much food is available in year one compared to year three. Those are all super interesting questions to me. I'll say at the end of the day, yes, the research gets damaged to some capacity, but we're in nature. This is their habitat. We are only visitors to this spot.
6: Dr. Lucas Brujo is a wildfire research scientist with the Canadian Forest Service at the Atlantic Forestry Research Center in Fredericton, New Brunswick. Forty years ago, Canadians didn't have to worry much about ticks and the diseases they carry. Our winters were just too cold for them to survive. But thanks to our warming climate, you can find about 40 different kinds of ticks in Canada, including black-legged ticks, the ones that spread Lyme disease. And while most of us do our best to avoid ticks, Dr. Nicoletta Ferroni is not one of them. She and her team have been out collecting them. And breeding them, too. Dr. Ferroni is a biochemist at Acadia University in Wolfville, Nova Scotia, and the director of the Canadian Tick Research and Innovation Center. Hello, and welcome to our show.
10: Hello, Bob. Thanks for having me.
6: First of all, tell me about ticks. All I know is that they're really small and they bite. Like, what are they?
10: Ticks are not insects. They are arthropods. They can be defined as acarines. They cause many diseases because they carry pathogens. They are almost totally blind, so they rely very much on olfaction to find a host and to get a successful blood meal.
6: Wow. When you say olfaction, you mean they smell their way around?
10: Yes, they smell the way around, and they have a very unique organ that is found only in acarines, like mites and spiders, which is called the Haller's organ, and it's located basically on their front legs. In fact, ticks, when they are hunting for a potential host, they like to climb on tall grasses and wave their legs in the air, try to capture any smell. It can direct them towards a potential, you know, host.
6: Wow, that's amazing. So how have ticks spread so rapidly in Canada?
10: I would say the changing in the climate and also the different fluctuation of the wildlife population really create the perfect condition of the tick densities to increase.
6: We know we can get Lyme disease from the bite of a black-legged tick. What other illnesses can they carry?
10: They have the ability to carry different pathogens, bacteria. They can also carry the pathogen that causes anaplasmosis, which is a new emerging disease that, unfortunately, we are seeing the increment in cases in Canada, specifically in Nova Scotia and Ontario. But also they can carry protozoa, and this is, for example, Babesia. And this type of pathogen needs to be treated differently than using the regular antibiotics treatment. But they can also carry viruses. We have the example of the Poisson virus. And they can also cause some allergy reaction, such as the alpha-gal syndrome, which is an allergic reaction to mammalian product. So they are a nasty creature.
6: Now, you've been busy this summer setting up the Canadian Tick Research Center. How's it been going so far?
10: We have set it up the lab. We bought all the equipment necessary for the pathogen testing. We have created a biocontrol area. We call it a containment room where we can safely keep the ticks inside to avoid any possible escape and creating a rearing facility that is ethically sustainable.
6: How many ticks are you going to be breeding?
10: The idea is starting with 1,000, 2,000 ticks, but the idea is growing up to 10,000 in the next 5 years.
6: 10,000?
10: Yes.
6: Wow. What are you planning to do with 10,000 ticks?
10: So we plan to breed black-legged ticks and American dog ticks, which can be used for research purposes and can be sold to other researchers in Canada and abroad for performing experiment and doing research on ticks.
6: Mm. Well, how did Canadian scientists get enough ticks to study before you built this center?
10: The only reliable source of ticks is in Oklahoma at the Oklahoma State University. But you can imagine that these ticks are coming from colonies that are they were raised and they grew in a different environment and different climate condition that are not really reflecting what we have here in Canada with our ticks.
11: Oh, I see. How much does a tick cost if you need to buy it from the U.S.?
10: One adult of blacklegged tick costs $5 at the moment. Wow. Yes, plus shipping fees.
11: That can add up, $5 a tick. How do you collect the ticks for your colony in the first place? Where did you get them?
10: We basically use pieces of white cloth and we drag those cloth on the grass and we walk for 7-10 meters. And then we flip the cloth and we collect the ticks because they can get attached to that. Sometimes we collect even 500 ticks in just 1 hour. And then we bring them in the lab. And usually those ticks, these are wild ticks that need to be treated. We give them a bath to clean them from any fungal infection or any external pathogen that they can affect them. And we breed them, and usually through the breeding process, we expose them to antibiotics so they are cleared out from any pathogen and so on.
11: Once you get the ticks in the laboratory, how do you feed them to keep them alive?
10: We use an artificial feeding system where we basically use cow blood. We have created basically an artificial membrane that reproduces human skin or, you know, animal skin that is basically in contact with the blood. And the tick are set it up on the other side. And with their mouth part, they will pierce through this membrane so they can access to the blood. When they are fully engorged, they will detach and drop, and they will start to lay eggs.
11: Do you have some advice on what people can do today to protect themselves from ticks when they're outside?
10: Of course, it's always a good practice to wear proper repellent products. And do always your tick check after that you come back home.
11: Dr. Ferroni, thank you so much for your time.
10: Thank you.
11: Dr. Nicoletta Ferroni is a biochemist at Acadia University and director of the Canadian Tick Research and Innovation Center.

0: This past summer, biologists from Wilfrid Laurier University traveled to the Yukon and Northwest Territories. They helicoptered into forests and braved bugs to investigate a fungus that's been attacking aspen trees there. It's called aspen running canker disease, and the researchers first came across it unexpectedly when they were studying caribou habitats.
1: Aspen is a fairly important species, not maybe so much to humans in the north, but definitely to animals. So aspen, especially when it's young and shorted to the ground, can be a source of nutrition for a lot of species. I believe hares eat it, moose definitely eat it. And so it is a part of the bigger ecosystem. Aspen is the most widespread species in North America, but still, even small impacts to how well a species is doing, its health, and even its abundance can have cascading effects throughout the ecosystem. Hi, I'm Colin Bonner, and I'm a postdoctoral fellow in the Forest Ecology Research Group at Wilfrid Laurier University, working with Professor Jennifer Balzer. And this summer, I was working throughout the central Yukon between Dawson City and Carmax and Mayo and Ross River. And then I also did a brief stint in Northwest Territories. So right now, I'm working on a project in central Yukon called the Fire Scar Project. And it was kind of a big collaborative effort with the Yukon government and some First Nations to look at how caribou habitats recovering after fires. Caribou require really old stands for lichen growth, which is their main winter forage. And as fires increase in frequency, there's less of these old growth stands available with really big biomasses of lichen to sustain caribou in the winter. And we had this collaborator on the project named Jill Johnstone, and she is from the University of Alaska Fairbanks. And she had recently attended a workshop there where they were discussing this new tree pathogen that they're seeing in Alaska that's causing a lot of mortality in Alaska on trees.
2: Oh, there's one over there. There's been certainly a lot of recent mortality out here. And it's consistent with the canker because you see how they're in the subdominant canopy, so they would be experiencing a lot of light competition.
1: Aspen running canker kind of immediately seemed unique in how fast it kills a tree. So it shows up in the tree as this bright orange linear feature that goes up and down the tree. And so the reason it's called a running canker is because it appears to run down the tree from top to bottom very quickly. And then as it spreads horizontally across the trunk of the tree, it starts to also leave behind this band of black dead tissue because the tree is just dying so fast. Other fungal pathogens on aspen usually kill it in maybe 5 to 10 years, but aspen running canker can kill them within a season. It actually is quite interesting to look at because you see when you wet the trees, aspen is covered in this white fluffy powder that's considered a natural sunscreen. When you wet the tree, you can see through that powder and kind of rub it off. And you see this bright green tissue, which is the healthy photosynthetic aspen tissue. And then you will see a very stark contrast with this bright orange diseased layer. And then this black necrotic tissue that's already dead.
3: Okay, this one certainly has that orangey tinge. And yeah, if we spray it down here.
2: Ridge. I can see a little bit of a ridge further up the stem there.
3: Yep. I think this one definitely has it. A lot of down stems here.
2: But look at that.
3: Oh, well, yeah. Yeah, it looks like maybe that one succumbed to aspen running canker.
2: Yep, I think so. We've got some ongoing mortality in here.
1: And so we thought, okay, we're going to do this. We're going to incorporate this into the rest of our research. But the thing is, the rest of our research is randomly going to sites. And so when we're randomly looking, we really don't find much aspen running canker at all. We find it in much less than 1% of trees. That said, when we go to our sites, we also developed this protocol where we were like, okay, we discovered that aspen running canker is not that common in Yukon, at least not yet. But if we go out and look for it at our sites, how often do we find it? And then we find it more regularly. So we got our helicopter time. We were all very excited to get in the helicopter and fly out to try and look for these aspen running canker far from human activity. I would say the biggest challenge of our fieldwork, or the biggest inconvenience, we're not hiking on trails, which is what you imagine when you go into the mountains. We are going directly towards a point randomly placed in the woods. And so that means whatever's in our way, we kind of have to go through
4: in the Yukon, a lot of these north-facing slopes are so wet that they have this really thick moss layer. And so you're hiking uphill through really thick moss, and it feels like you're hiking uphill through soft snow. Aspen is considered by some to be a fire-resistant species. Some even call it the asbestos of the forest. Crown fires spreading through a conifer stand will actually stop at an aspen stand, which is really important because it's these crown fires that contribute a lot to wildfire severity and spread. And the reason for that is that it does have these really moist leaves. It also has a lot of water in its bark tissue, in part because its bark tissue is very active. It's very fleshy. So actually, White Horse is building a big ring of aspen trees around it in order to help stop future fires that may encroach on the community. That's something that's being done in other places as well. If a lot of those aspen do start to die, then they become dead standing wood. And as Jen said to me, you know, aspen burns just as well as anything else when it's dry.
0: That was Dr. Colin Bonner, a postdoctoral research fellow at Wilfrid Laurier University. You also heard from biologist Dr. Jennifer Baltzer and plant ecologist Dr. Jill Johnston. Now, we have to take a short break for local news and information. We'll be right back.
5: It's 1:30. Good afternoon. I'm Emily Ray Pasiuk in the CBC Edmonton Newsroom. Here's what's making news right now. An Edmonton company has been sentenced in the death of a worker in the spring of 2024, Wallace Snowden reports.
6: The worker died in March at a machine shop in East Edmonton after becoming entangled in a lathe. Rylex Machine and Supply Limited, his employer, has now pleaded guilty to one count under the Occupational Health and Safety Act. The charge for failing to protect a worker who may come into contact with moving parts of machinery. The equipment manufacturer now faces a total of $217,000 in court sanctions. The bulk of the fine will be paid to the Northern Alberta Institute of Technology as part of a creative sentence. Government officials say the money will be used to purchase a dual spindle lathe and invest in education programs that promote a strong workplace culture among the next generation of trade workers. Rylex has also been placed on 2 years of enhanced regulatory supervision. Wallace Snowden, CBC News, Edmonton.
5: Quick look at your weather now. In Edmonton today, sunny, high plus 23. Tonight, a few clouds, low plus 5. Tomorrow, sunny, high 22. 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
0: Welcome back. I'm Bob McDonald, and you're listening to Quirks and Quarks on CBC Radio 1. This summer was a real scorcher, with high temperatures breaking records across Canada and around the world. Extreme heat can be harmful to our health, and even deadly. This is true especially for older people and people with disabilities, like 74-year-old Montreal resident Hazel Kennedy.
7: I've always struggled with heat, but more as I got older because of the asthma, because I can't breathe with the heat, so I don't go outside either much.
0: Exactly what heat does to the body and how is still not well understood. And while Health Canada recommends an upper indoor temperature limit of 26 degrees Celsius, that number itself is based on limited evidence. Which is why this summer, Hazel is taking part in a multi-year research study to track in fine detail how those scorching hot days can impact the body.
7: I figured it would be good to know what's going on, you know?
0: This project is part of a growing body of research looking into heat and health, led by physiologist Dr. Daniel Gagnon, a researcher with the Montreal Heart Institute. Dr. Gagnon, welcome to our program.
8: Thank you for having me.
0: Tell me about this research project you're working on with Hazel. What is it that you're doing?
8: So essentially, it's a three-year project where we're trying to determine indoor temperatures when the body's physiological responses, but also our perceptual responses, start to change. And the reason why we're doing that is because usually when the body's physiological responses or our perceptual responses start to change, it kind of precedes more serious consequences that could lead to health problems when it's hot.
0: What sort of people do you have taking part?
8: So right now we're recruiting mostly older adults. So on average so far, the mean age is approximately 70 years. who live in social housing units that are managed by the Office Municipal d'Habitation de Montréal. And the reason why we recruit that population is because it's generally considered a group or a segment of the population that's vulnerable to the effects of heat on health. And also because we have a very good working relationship with the office, who expressed interest in this research and who's been very, very helpful to help us essentially recruit people and promote the project within their residents.
0: Well, here's Hazel describing what kind of information she's giving you for this project.
7: Okay, when you wake up in the morning, you check the color of your urine, and then you weigh yourself. And then we take our blood pressure, we take our temperature, and we also ask questions in the morning, like, how do you feel? Are you too warm, too cold? And in the morning, you'll say if you had a poor night or a good night. And then you do it 3 times a day.
0: Now, that's a lot of data. What can this information tell you?
8: Yes. So it's a very demanding project for the participants. And we feel very, very fortunate to have participants who are interested and involved and really motivated to get through this. So we really wanted to try and capture as much information as we could, which I think is really what makes our project unique relative to what other projects have done in the past. So what we try to do is really capture, obviously, the indoor environmental conditions, so temperature, humidity, things like that. But we really want to combine that or pair that with as many physiological and perceptual responses as possible. And the reason for that is maybe if we only focus on a select set of measurements, we may not see subtle changes as a function of, you know, differences in indoor temperature. But if we can capture a wider range of responses, we might be able to pick up on more subtle things that have been relatively understudied previously in previous research.
0: Oh, I see. So you're trying to set the parameters here. Here are the boundaries where people are going to be affected, like, and set the limits.
8: Exactly. And for good reason, there's been a lot of focus in the heat and health research space on things like hospital admissions or mortality. But that's what I consider mostly the tip of the iceberg in terms of heat impacts. Obviously, before people get there, they probably don't feel very well. It probably affects their daily activities. Mm. And obviously, that presents challenges. And that's hopefully one barrier that we want to overcome and provide some initial evidence on how heat affects people more on a daily basis before there's, you know, more serious health outcomes like ending up in the hospital or dying.
0: Well, what are some of these subtle effects that heat can have on people that we don't hear about?
8: Well, the first thing is we're uncomfortable. So if it's, we've all experienced it, but we're uncomfortable in our home, doing our activities, maybe we don't sleep very well. So it can affect, obviously, multiple facets of our lives, including, for example, sleep quality and duration, our mental health, our mental well-being. And then it can progress to, let's say, subtle physiological changes. So maybe our heart beats a little bit faster, it beats a little bit harder. Maybe we're just a little bit dehydrated, but that accumulates over several days and that could cause a health problem. And maybe our blood pressure is also affected. So we're really trying to capture a little bit of all of that.
0: Well, are there ways to adapt to the heat so that we don't experience these adverse health effects?
8: Well, absolutely. So we know that the body has a tremendous ability to adapt to heat exposure. The only problem is that we need to expose ourselves to a considerable amount of heat and on a regular basis. So, for example, we just completed a project where we asked older adults, so mean age was approximately 70 years of age, to take hot baths 7 consecutive days for 1.5 hours each time. And the temperature of the water was 41 degrees Celsius, so almost like a hot jacuzzi. And what we saw is that the older adults were able to adapt to heat exposure just as well as younger adults, so let's say approximately 30 years of age. So Wow. It really showed that even with older or more advanced age, the body still retains its ability to adapt, but we don't know what the minimum stimulus is and whether we can do it in a more practical way that would be accessible to a lot of people.
0: That's crazy. You want to adapt to the heat, expose yourself to more heat.
8: Yeah, exactly. And we, so it's just like, you know, if we want to be physically fit, well, we need to physically train. So if we want our body to better deal with heat exposure, we do need to expose ourselves.
0: Wow. Well, once you do get results from this project, what do you hope happens with this data?
8: Well, we will obviously analyze everything and report back to Health Canada, which is actually funding this study. And what I hope is that it can help guide their recommendations that are existing. So whether it's a refinement or just supporting, maybe the recommendations that are in place right now are just fine, and hopefully it'll reinforce it. Well, unfortunately, we're going to face more and more severe heat conditions in the coming years. So I think we need guidance now to help protect those populations who are most vulnerable to health impacts, to hopefully minimize those impacts going forward.
0: Dr. Gagnon, thank you so much for your time.
8: It's my pleasure. Anytime.
0: Dr. Daniel Gagnon is a physiologist at the Montreal Heart Institute and associate professor at the School of Kinesiology and Exercise Science at Université de Montréal. Earlier this year, the Artemis II crew, including Canadian astronaut Jeremy Hansen, took a trip around the moon. It was the first time humans left our planet's low Earth orbit since 1972. Getting humans out to space, let alone to explore other planets and moons for scientific purposes, is a complicated, challenging affair, to say the least. So we have satellites scanning celestial bodies to collect information about them. But how do we make sense of all of that data? Well, for that, researchers have to scour the far reaches of our planet to find the closest analogs to whatever they find in space, to do something called ground truthing. And for two scientists from Western University, this summer meant stomping around on lava fields in Hawaii to learn more about the moon. Here's planetary geologist Dr. Catherine Niche and PhD student Sashank Vanga to tell us about it.
9: Sashank and I were, you know, just landing in Kona, got a message from our colleague that Kilauea was erupting that day. So I've been to a lot of volcanoes in my life, and I very rarely have seen a volcano erupt. And I guess that's a good thing, right? You don't want to get, you know, hurt by an active lava flow. But the lava in Hawaii, I like to call it lava you can run away from. It's not that hazardous. It's pretty slow moving. You can kind of easily predict where it is. So if you're going to see an active lava flow, Hawaii is one of the best places to see it. And we didn't get out there till the next day and it had already stopped. So I've still yet to see a really actively erupting volcano. Hi, my name is Catherine Niche. I'm a professor of earth sciences at Western University. I'm a planetary geologist, which means I study the geology of other planets primarily. Now, unlike being an earth geologist, you can't just go into the field and pick up rocks and poke around with your rock hammer. That's very expensive, very risky. The only place we've ever sent humans is the moon. So we really rely on what we call remote sensing imagery, images taken by satellites and telescopes of these other planets. And then we have to make inferences about the geology that's happening there, which, you know, can be difficult to do.
10: 3, 2, 1, main engine ignition and liftoff of the Atlas V rocket with LRO LCROSS.
9: So the Lunar Reconnaissance Orbiter is a NASA mission, which has been in orbit around the moon since 2009. So we're up to 17 years now. And I've been involved with the mission since it began. One of my first projects when I first started working on LRO, I discovered these amazing impact melt flows that we see all over the moon. So these are formed when an asteroid strikes the moon. It actually melts the surface and forms something that looks an awful lot like a lava flow flowing out from the rim of the crater. And so I was fascinated by these impact melt flows, and I've been trying to understand their properties ever since. And one way to do that is to look at lava flows on Earth. We don't have any impact melt flows on Earth, really. They get destroyed very rapidly through erosion. So the best analog we have are these fresh lava flows like we see in Hawaii, because it has some of the freshest lava flows on Earth. Indeed, the day before we got there, it was forming new lava. This is brand new fresh lava. And why that's important is because when we look at other planets, they're not subject to the same sort of erosional processes we see on Earth. So they're not nearly as degraded as the sorts of features we see on Earth. So we want to get the freshest, most pristine examples of lava on Earth in order to understand what's going on other planets. And Hawaii has that in spades. So by understanding their roughness properties and how they tie back to radar images, that helps us understand the roughness properties of these impact melt flows on the moon using the radar data taken by LRO.
11: Hi, my name is Sashank Wanga. I'm a fourth year PhD student with Catherine Nish at Western University as well. And I study LIDAR and radar remote sensing. So we use different kinds of instruments to study places on Earth that are similar to other planets we call planetary analogs and other planets themselves.
9: Well, Sashank is currently involved with a grant I have with the Canadian Space Agency. But the real reason I wanted him to come is because he's our lab's LIDAR expert. So I have a backpack LIDAR system, and he's the one who's the real expert at operating and processing the data from that instrument.
11: So LIDAR stands for light detection and ranging. It's kind of like radar and sonar. So the concept is very similar, as in you send pulses of something out. In the case of LIDAR and radar, you send light. LIDAR particularly emits infrared light, the light that our eyes cannot typically see. And the LIDAR measures the time it takes for the pulses to leave the instrument, hit an object, and come back, which is a fraction of a second or even smaller, and use that to measure how far away an object is to centimeter or millimeter precision. In this particular case, the LIDAR is situated on a backpack. It doesn't look like a hiking backpack. It's a little odd looking. It has this metallic frame with a bunch of sci-fi looking things. And on top, there's a sensor that spins hundreds of times per minute and all the while shooting these invisible laser pulses. It's a little awkward to wear. It's about, I'd say, maybe around 20 kilos with the LIDAR instrument on top of it. It's certainly not the easiest thing to walk with, but it gives us incredible data and it allows me to travel to incredible places. So I'm not going to complain about that. So in Hawaii, we made three stops where we took the LIDAR out. So the idea was to get

0: very detailed scans of different types of lava flows.
1: I'm sort of the preparatory person and the takedown person. So when he's ready to go, I'll help him get the backpack on. It's kind of awkward to get on by yourself, so try to be there for support. And then I take pictures of him when he's walking around to kind of get a sense for the landscape. But also, you know, it's just fun to take pictures of other people.
0: The ideal path to take with any LiDAR, whether it's drone-based or pedestrian-based, is what's called a lawnmower pattern. So you're doing swats of back and forth, but in reality, that's not quite possible on unpaved terrain. So in this time, we did loops. So in order to get as much coverage as possible, we walked in as much of a circular pattern as possible. So we started or ended in the same location. So wearing the backpack ladder, which is a bit top heavy, is kind of like, you know, giving a piggyback ride to a toddler. And it's unpaved terrain, so there's a lot of undulations. It's going up and down. Sometimes you're walking on inclines, all the while trying to try not to fall off, not just because you don't want to hurt yourself, but the instrument is also very expensive and sensitive. So that's always on the back of your mind. Yeah, it's you can't really take long strides. Sometimes you have to watch your step, especially on more rugged or rough lava flows. It's not easy to take your steps without thinking. You have to think before every step. Otherwise, you can end up hurting yourself, which is not a good thing.
1: Well, yeah, no, now the real science begins, I guess you could say. So there's a lot of steps that happen after the fieldwork ends. First of all, you have to process the data. And then, the data analysis can take several years as well, trying to really get into the nitty-gritty of the data and trying to figure out what it can tell you. And then, once we have the data, then you can do the fun work of trying to, pull out the pieces that will help you better understand the moon and compare it to the radar data we have of the moon and the Earth. And it's often very different from what you'd expect when you're looking at just a plan view image from say an orbiter. I've been very surprised in going to places that I hadn't seen before. You make inferences based on what you see from these images, but sometimes you're wrong. Often you're wrong. And so you really do have to go there and poke around and see what's there for yourself.
0: Yeah. So there's this proverb that goes, tell me and I forget, teach me, I'll remember, and involve me and I'll learn. So I think field work really involves me. Sometimes I can kind of close my eyes and picture that I'm standing in the middle of a Martian or a lunar desert, obviously with breathable air. And it's where all the learning you do in the classroom through textbooks and courses really clicks.
2: Dr. Catherine Nish is a professor of earth sciences at Western University, and Sajunk Bunga is a fourth year PhD student also at Western University. Whatever happened to the Neanderthals when they went extinct 40,000 years ago? It might surprise you to find out we don't have a good answer for that question. But there is a team of international archaeologists trying to figure it out, including a geoarchaeologist from Simon Fraser University in Vancouver. The researchers are casting a wide net across Eurasia, from Iberia to Siberia, to locations where Neanderthals were previously found to have lived. Their goal is to piece together what ultimately led to the demise of our distant ancestors, the Neanderthals. Dr. Francesco Berna is a geoarchaeologist at Simon Fraser University and the University of Siena in Italy, where he's from. He's been getting his hands dirty this summer, digging for clues in the search for the last Neanderthals in his home country of Italy, as well as in Uzbekistan, and now in Kyrgyzstan. Hello, and welcome to our Summer Science Special.
3: Hello, Bob. Thank you for having me.
2: First of all, what kind of evidence are you looking for to figure out what happened to the last Neanderthals?
3: Personally, I work mainly on paleoenvironmental evidence, so like paleoclimatic proxies, paleosedimentological proxies, and the rest of the team is looking at material culture proxies, like different type of stone tools. And another part of the team, they will look at genetics and human remains if we'll ever find some.
2: So in other words, you're looking at the environment, the past environment that the Neanderthals lived in.
3: Yes, particularly we are focusing on the last 60,000 to 40,000.

0: 3,000 years ago, when Neanderthals start to disappear and their landscape was replaced by modern humans. So a lot of modeling based on genetic data and environmental data show that Central Asia must have been an area where Neanderthals and Homo sapiens interacted. And so refining the chronologies of these interactions and the spatial distribution of the two species, so the latest Neanderthals and the earliest sapiens, will definitely allow us to better understand what led to the Neanderthals' demise and what led to the success of Homo sapiens.
1: Now, I know we don't know exactly why the Neanderthals disappeared, but what are some of the theories, some of the ideas of what happened to them?
0: There is several hypotheses that the Neanderthals had a demographic issue within the Neanderthals population, which was smaller in numbers, but also apparently had a lower genetic diversity compared to modern humans. So eventually they kind of died out. Other hypotheses, you know, were claiming some kind of major environmental stressor, like, for instance, there is around 42,000 years ago, there is a significant drop for a few centuries of the magnetic field that allowed a bombardment of the cosmic rays on Earth, and so that caused damage to the population. And then we have also the hypothesis of mega eruptions that cooled down the Earth in very, you know, severe way. And so there are different hypotheses.
1: Well, that's quite a list of possibilities for the extinction of the Neanderthals. Now, what kind of caves did the Neanderthals choose to live in?
0: So what is interesting in Uzbekistan, these caves are pretty high up. So wow. That's the peculiarity there, that we need to look at high elevation.
1: Why do you think the Neanderthals chose caves that are so high up?
0: We don't know, but, you know, that's what we're trying to find out. Of course, you know, the landscape 40 to 60,000 years ago was significantly different. So the valleys were less deep. We know that some sides of the valleys are lifting, some are subsiding. So, you know, we're trying to reconstruct exactly what kind of environment was there. But what we can say, maybe because the high elevation, the cool and dry, that's why, you know, the remains are better preserved there.
1: So once you finally arrive at a cave, what are you looking for? What do you find there?
0: We look at, you know, the opening. We look at the aspects of where they facing to. How much, you know, of the terrace in front of it, how thick the deposit is. Some of these deposits are really, really deep before you get to Neanderthals stone tools that we know Neanderthals used to use to nap stones and make their tools. So that's like our marker. And then once we find, if we find the stone tools in these layers, well, we are looking for either human remains, right, that can be assigned anatomically to Neanderthals or Homo sapiens, or what we're trying to do now, which is to extract ancient DNA from the sediments and then trying to see if we have sequences that can be assigned to Neanderthals or sapiens, or when we are in Central Asia, also another group called Denisovans that were persons in Siberia and some part of Asia with Neanderthals.
1: Well, take me inside one of these caves where you know the Neanderthals lived. How homey is it? What's it like in there?
0: Normally, where we found Neanderthals, they are not very deep caves. I mean, they are deep caves, but Neanderthals would live just outside and in the entrance. And they're pretty homey. Now, the difficult part is that, as I said,

0: were kind of permanent.
1: Wow.
0: Yes.
1: So there was, it was a room with a view. They could see out if they were up on a cliff.
0: Absolutely. There are some Neanderthal caves here in Italy that they are prime view, prime location, right on the shore. But you have to know that, you know, basically at that time, the shore probably was kilometers away because of the rebound of the sea level, right?
1: Hmm. What's it like for you to stand in a cave knowing that 60, 50,000 years ago, Neanderthals lived there?
0: Oh, for me, it's hard to describe, but, you know, when we have those moments, it's amazing. You know, it's like being in a time machine and going back, you know, 40 or 60,000, even more sometime. Actually, in one cave, we probably find something that is 140,000, so much wow. older. So it's fantastic, but it's really not what we are looking for.
1: But it still must be amazing when you hold a stone tool in your hand that someone used all that time ago to make dinner, and you have it in your hands. It's like shaking hands with somebody from the past.
0: Exactly. It's like touching, you know, humanity, so it's not there anymore.
1: Mm-hmm. Dr. Brenner, thank you so much for your time.
0: Thank you, Bob. It was a pleasure.
1: Dr. Francesco Berna is a professor of geoarchaeology at Simon Fraser University and the University of Siena. Well, that's it for our summer science special. If you'd like to get in touch with us, our email is quirks@cbc.ca. Our webpage is cbc.ca/quirks, where you can check out our past episodes and find out more information about the research we covered in the show. 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Our senior producer is Hannah Hoag. I'm Bob McDonald. Thanks for listening.
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5: Seems we're more divided than ever. Is meanness winning? Not a chance. Tracking down a good Samaritan, getting a 90-year-old to a birthday party on time after a canceled flight, and more stories of the kindness of strangers on Now or Never, after the news.
6: This is the CBC Edmonton News. At 2 o'clock, it's 21 degrees in Edmonton. Good afternoon. I'm Emily Ray Pasiak. A former Alberta RCMP officer, pardon me, pleaded guilty this morning to child exploitation charges. The CBC's Jasmine Gill was in the courtroom.
7: 35-year-old Evan Peacock stood in the prisoner's box at the Edmonton Court of King's Bench as he pleaded guilty to two charges relating to transmitting and possessing child sexual abuse material. He was handed a sentence of 41 months, but with enhanced credit for time already served, he has around 2 weeks remaining. Court heard Peacock joined the St. Paul RCMP detachment in 2020. He remained a member until his arrest in April 2024. The charges stemmed from reports to the National Center for Missing and Exploited Children after material was uploaded from Peacock's IP address. Court heard a forensic examination of his phone found 401 files of abuse material. Peacock addressed the court, apologizing to the victims and his loved ones. He also apologized to the RCMP for the impact his offenses had on the force's integrity and reputation. He is subject to having his name on a sex offender registry for life. Jasmine Gill, CBC News, Edmonton.
6: An Edmonton company has been sentenced in the death of a worker in the spring of 2024, Wallace Snowden reports.
8: The worker died in March at a machine shop in East Edmonton after becoming entangled

0: in a lathe. Rilax Machine and Supply Limited, his employer, has now pleaded guilty to one count under the Occupational Health and Safety Act. The charge for failing to protect a worker who may come into contact with moving parts of machinery. The equipment manufacturer now faces a total of $217,000 in court sanctions. The bulk of the fine will be paid to the Northern Alberta Institute of Technology as part of a creative sentence. Government officials say the money will be used to purchase a dual spindle lathe and invest in education programs that promote a strong workplace culture among the next generation of trade workers. Rilax has also been placed on 2 years of enhanced regulatory supervision. Wallace Snowden, CBC News, Edmonton.
1: The federal Conservatives are laying out their priorities as they prepare for the return to Parliament this fall. That includes foreign policy. As Rafi Bujikanyan explains, they're setting their stance on a nebulous proposal for a future Canadian alliance with the European Union.
2: We heard Mark Carney over the last week say that we weren't going to be joining the EU in any capacity. Now there's an announcement that we are, so you're not forgive me for saying we need the straight goods.
3: Conservative immigration critic Michelle Rempel-Garner seizing on the vaguely defined proposal floated by the Canadian government and the European Union for some sort of alliance or associate membership.
2: It's one of the top political issues in the EU, is the migrant crisis. And, Canada's immigration system is severely broken over the last 10 years. And I'm concerned that there's signals that could perhaps import that migrant crisis to Canada.
3: Other MPs like Mel Arnold point to different issues.
4: Have you looked at their economy?
5: Good Lord.
3: The party also says it has found $150 billion in savings from government spending here at home, something it will focus on when Parliament starts next week. Rafi Bujikanyan, CBC News, Penticton, British Columbia.
1: There are areas of this province where it can be difficult to access health care. A new mobile health clinic aims to improve that for the Kikino and Buffalo Lake Métis settlements northeast of Edmonton. The Wakotuan Mobile Health Clinic will soon bring primary and culturally grounded health care directly to residents. Dr. Kim Simmons is the CEO of Primary Care Alberta.
6: The Métis Settlement Health Board said that they had a desire to have services closer to home. People didn't have to travel hours to get basic primary care. They identified a need, and then they began looking for partners to see who could bring care closer to home. And so it's really a community initiative.
1: Simmons says all of the services you would expect from a primary care provider are now on wheels for the two settlements. An Alberta man has been charged in connection with arson at a Metro Vancouver hospital 6 years ago. RCMP in Burnaby, BC say the 29-year-old man was living in the area at the time when the fire broke out at Burnaby Hospital on November 15, 2020. The fire caused extensive damage and triggered a multi-year investigation across several jurisdictions, including RCMP in Strathcona County, east of Edmonton. He was charged last week with one count of arson with disregard for human life.
7: Trevor, where would you say your kindness meter is at these days? And I don't mean you being kind to others, but just like your sense of how kind the world is, your community is.
8: I think it depends on where I am. Like if I am on the internet, it is real low. If I am walking through my neighborhood, it is real high. I think I'm searching for it though. I think I'm actually looking for it more often now.
7: I am in that same place. There's so much conversation about how much more divided we are as people and unable to find common ground, blah, blah, blah, blah, blah, blah, blah. Kindness is still here, and today we will prove it to you.
9: And I just hopped out of the car, left the car running, and that Good Samaritan was cradling Sumire, who was just completely splayed out with her eyes rolled back in her head.
10: So people were writing little notes and stuff like, Nadine, you saved my life. Nadine, you gave me love. Thank you for being kind. And a lot of people call me mom, even people who are older than me.
11: People were bringing in casseroles. They were emptying their linen closets, not expecting anything back, and tried to calm our fears in any way that they could.
12: You know, we're asked to help out people in distress, and we did. I mean, that's what we've always done in Newfoundland.
7: We'll spend the next hour hearing the unexpected and generous acts people are doing for complete strangers. I'm Ify Chiwetelu.
8: And I'm Trevor Deneen. This is Now or Never. And I know, Ify, that like you met someone recently who has a pretty wild tale of someone who did something ridiculously kind for them.
7: Yeah. Well, and it all started when Ben Shannon was sitting at his desk at work while his daughter Sumire was making her way home from ballet class. Neither of them had any idea the day that was in store for them.
9: I was just finishing up work. And then at about 4:45, I got a phone call from Sumire that she had a headache and she felt like she was going to throw up and she needed me to come and pick her up. So I said, okay, hang on. I'll come and get you. And I just went out to the car, phoned her back, and she was not in the shape that she was when she called just minutes before. Now she was scream crying and getting ready to vomit. And it was very shocking. And all she could ask me was, how soon are you going to be here? And I was like, I'll be there in 10 minutes. And I pulled out into traffic and remembered, oh yeah, it's rush hour. Like, it's gridlock. And I have to get to Dundas Square to get her.
7: Dundas Square is hard to get to at the best of times. It's actually now called Sankofa Square, and it is in the middle of downtown Toronto, one of the busiest intersections in the city. And on a Monday around 5 p.m., that was where 12-year-old Sumire was quickly falling apart.
9: So I was on the phone with her, listening to her become more and more incoherent and hearing more and more of a commotion around her. And at some point, somebody asked, what's your name? And she tried to spell it. And I heard her say, S-U-M, I don't know. This incredible Good Samaritan picked up the phone and said, can I call 911? And I said, yes, please call 911. And so by the time I got there just as the ambulance was arriving, and I did a U-turn right in Dundas Square. For anybody who's been there, that's crazy. Nobody would ever do that. And I just hopped out of the car, left the car running, and that Good Samaritan was cradling Sumire, who was just completely splayed out with her eyes rolled back in her head. And I ran up and I grabbed her hand and I said, Sumire. And she looked at me and there was no recognition in her eyes at all. And then she kind of snapped to and was like, Ben? And then she started crying and then passed out again. And the paramedics said, like, we're going to take her into the ambulance. So follow behind us in the car. And then I just looked at that lady and I took her hand and I said, thank you. Like, she totally, like, took care of Sumire. And, like, I could hear her on the phone the entire way when we were going there saying, like, please give her some space. Everybody, like, back up. Like, she was really controlling the situation and really unbelievable.
7: Did that calm you at all in the moment? That maybe calm isn't even the word, but were you able to lean on that a little bit?
9: Actually, it did, because her reaction made me be like, okay, at least somebody is there. Like, if that wasn't the case and it was just like pure chaos, I would probably have been, I don't know, I probably wouldn't have been able to drive.
7: Yeah. Sumire, can I ask you if you remember this person? Like, what do you remember of them?
4: Yeah, I don't remember what she really looked like, but, like, she sounded really nice, and she said, like, oh, yeah, I'm a nurse. She was like, yeah, let's just go sit down outside for a second.
7: Yeah.
4: I was sort of less panicked, like, after she, like, helped me.
7: Yeah, because someone else was taking care. Yeah. Important. What happened next? What did you find out was going on?
9: Eventually the paramedic came back and he said, okay, we think she might have had a stroke because her right side doesn't seem to be working. And we go in and the neurologist is already there testing her out and she is just failing every test. Like, at some point he says, can you grasp my right hand? And she looked at him and said, I don't know what you're asking me. And at some point, he asked her to touch her nose and she kind of slapped herself in the face and just continuing to fail everything in a way that's comical now was not comical in the moment. It was absolutely horrifying to watch. And all this while, she's kind of going in and out of consciousness and crying and upset. And so then they take her in for a CT scan and they tell us, okay, be prepared. We think it's either a stroke or a brain bleed, and we're probably going to have to operate. And so we helped her into the CT scan. And then we went outside and there was an incredibly nice security guard who tried to comfort us and say like, sure, it's all going to be okay. And both my wife and I are just like staring off into nothingness because we can hear her inside throwing up in the CT scan. And then they come back in and they're like, everything's fine. This is a complex migraine. We're going to put her on another IV. And within half an hour, 20 minutes, she was back to normal.
7: Oh my God.
9: And the neurologist was doing that exact same routine, asking her what year it was. Can you, how many fingers am I holding up? What's your right or left side? And she's passing with flying colors. Mm-hmm. And my wife just burst into tears because it was so emotional. Like we were like, oh, maybe she injured her head and we didn't know. Like we had no clue. And I'm like, they came and explained to us later, like, yeah, a complex migraine, it presents like a stroke. Like it's just like you lose control of your body and you're, so yeah. It was totally, totally wild, like a mm-hmm. absolutely wild journey. And after we were sitting there for like 10 or 20 minutes, that's when my wife and I were talking and I was like, I'm so grateful for that lady. Where was that lady? We got to find her like, and say thank you. My wife was like, did you get her name? And like, not at all. I just held her hand and said thank you. And that was it.
7: Here's the part where I wish I could say like, we found her or something, but that's, you know, that's not true. But I do want to give you the opportunity, like this is going to go out to people. And I mean, if that person was here and if they are listening and you were able to say directly to them what their kindness meant, can you send that message out?
9: Sure. Hello. Thank you from the bottom of all of our hearts. I know that you probably feel like what you did is just what every person should do and every person would do in the situation, but you really went above and beyond and exemplified what is beautiful about humanity. And if we could all care for each other in the way that you did for a stranger, my daughter, I think this world would be a better place. Thank you so much.
7: Well said. I definitely want to help find that person. So if you know a nurse that Ben says has straight dark hair, who is at the northeast corner of Yonge and Dundas on Monday, August 24th, please reach out to us. You can send us an email at nowornever@cbc.ca. I will share some pictures of Ben and Sumire on our Instagram and Facebook.
8: This is Now or Never. I'm Trevor Dineen.
7: I am Ife Chiwetelu.
8: And today we're basking in the glow of the kindness of strangers. And
7: toasty.
8: Ife, toasty warm. But I will say this. I think, maybe I'm reading the room a bit here, but I think things are a bit tense with the Canada-U.S. relations right now. I don't know.
7: What makes you think that?
8: I just, things I've seen online, I think, little snippets. I don't know if kindness is the number one word that's popping up. But I think it is nice to be reminded, though, that these countries aren't made up of just these political figures that are loud. There's a lot of everyday people who are tired of the name calling and the back and forth. And if you don't believe me, then come join me as I interrupt a very special cross-border reunion in Gander, Newfoundland. Hey, you guys.
5: Hi.
8: Hello?
5: Hello?
4: Yes.
5: Hi. Yep, we're here.
8: Hi there.
5: Hi.
8: Hey, everyone's together.
5: Yes. We are. Yes, we're on Little Cobb's Pond in Gander, Newfoundland.
8: Oh my gosh, America and Canada coming together. I like this.
5: Yes.
13: We even got a flag out front that confirms that.
8: And everyone's getting along?
5: Oh my gosh, yes.
4: Lovingly.
14: Hi, my name is Maureen Murray, and I'm from Morris Plains, New Jersey.
4: This is Sue Riccardelli, also of Morris Plains.
14: And my wife, Sue, and I were traveling from Paris, France, to Newark, New Jersey, when we were diverted on 9/11 to Gander, Newfoundland. While in Gander, we stayed at the College of the North Atlantic, and Mac Moss was actually the administrator, and we are now staying with Mac and his wife, Nellie, in Gander to commemorate the 25th anniversary of 9/11.
8: What's that like being back there at Mac's place?
14: It's like coming home. We feel like we're home with our family.
15: Yesterday, when Maureen and I arrived here, it was just big, big hugs all around. And then today, when Ron and Sue next door, they walked in and the same thing. It was just drop everything and hug each other.
16: Nobody cried.
15: You cried, Ron. We got it on camera.
8: As much as this reunion is about coming back together, it's also allowed Sue and Maureen the opportunity to finally step back into the college that housed them during their darkest days.
15: We reimagined where our foam things were and our blankets and pillows, and walked over to the window and looked out and imagined what the activity outside. There were young people playing soccer. And then the last thing we did is we walked to the bathroom, because during that time, Maureen and I didn't access the showers that were offered. We instead stayed in the college and did some bird baths in the sinks. So we ventured back to the bathroom today and just brought back that memory of what life was like during that time at the College of the North Atlantic.
8: Did you take a quick little bird bath just for old time's sake?
14: No, we splashed around a little bit.
15: I won't tell.
8: It is really nice to see that Sue and Maureen are able to find some humor in these moments, because the experience that brought them to Gander was, well, I'll let them explain.
14: Yes, it was terrifying, Trevor. It was it was very, very confusing. You know, the flight attendants were just closing the curtains, battening down the hatches. They just had a look of like a ghost and terror on their faces. And we knew that there was something really bad happening.
15: All of a sudden, a plane took a sharp right, and we knew that wasn't right. And then the pilot, we were on an Air France jet, so we had a French pilot, and he spoke some words in French. And the only word that we understood was terrorist. And we figured out that we were turning around and heading back to somewhere. And then he got on the announcement again and in English told us that due to terrorist activity in New York, we will now be landing in Gander, Newfoundland. And that's when all hell broke loose on the plane.
8: Do you remember the first Newfoundland face you saw when you got off that plane?
14: When we got to the college, I think it was Mac Moss. He was everywhere.
15: Everywhere. He had a maroon shirt on. And it was like, go find the guy with the maroon shirt.
14: Yes, if you have any questions whatsoever, Mac is the answer man. Mac introduced himself to every single passenger. And you're talking about 234. I'm like, wow. This man really cares about us.
12: Yeah, Mac Massa. That we had the classrooms prepared for sleeping. We had our cafeteria prepared, you know, for feeding 240 odd people. And my wife and our friends started canvassing friends and neighbors for sheets and blankets and bedding and cots and whatever they could supply to try to make and leave people comfortable overnight.
14: It was very heartening for us, and it gave us strength, I think. You know, we were picturing ourselves before we got to the college that we were going to be living on cheese doodles or Doritos from the local 7-Eleven. And what happened was, you know, we ended up eating better at the College of the North Atlantic than we did in Paris. They brought in their culinary students, and they cooked for us. And people were bringing in casseroles. They were emptying their linen closets, not expecting anything back.
8: Mac, what does it mean for you to sit there and hear them talk so positively about their time here and about Canadians and, most importantly, and people from Gander?
12: Well, it's embarrassing because we don't feel that we did anything special. You know, we're asked to help out people in distress, and we did. I mean, that's what we've always done in Newfoundland. We would not have survived otherwise unless the neighbors looked after each other. So that lesson's been handed down from generation to generation.
15: Maureen and I came back the following year because we wanted to come back and say thank you. So we had reached out to Mac and Ron and Sue, who live next door, and Pat and Leo, who live next door, So we came back, and that's where the real friendship began. And then we came back again in 2004, 2006, 2008, and it just mushroomed.
14: Yeah.
15: And you know, when we tell people at home, a lot of people at home, we live in a small community of about 5,000, and a lot of them, especially this time, this year, they're so, I don't want to say jealous, but envious of our returning to a place of kindness. And they're like, you know, we really, you know, wish we were going with you. That's how so many of our friends feel about the relationship that we have up here. It's something that everybody wants.
14: They do. Yeah, it's missing in society today. We hang our half American, half Canadian flag out every September 11th.
15: Then we started to do more with it. Last March, Come From Away played in our local Morristown Theater. And it was right after Trump was reelected and he started trouble with Canada. He started his 51st state nonsense. I wanted people to know that, or to Canadians too, that there's a relationship between Canada and America, a good solid relationship. So at the first show that we went to, I took the flag with us. I stood up and I just raised the flag with both hands, and the theater went crazy, clapping, applauding, and the guy with the spotlight put his spotlight right on me. And I did not expect that. I was a little nervous about what kind of reaction I would get, but I was like, wow, Americans love Canada and know what the relationship is.
8: Like, you've carried this story for 25 years now. Why have you felt such a responsibility to remember and even honor the kindness that you received all those years ago?
14: You know, it seems like we're meeting a lot of young people who are, they're too young to remember it. And we feel like we have to pass the mantle. We have to keep the legacy going, keep the kindness movement going. And Gander, in our minds, represents kindness. Like, if you could package it up and spread it throughout the world, there would definitely be a peaceful world. You know, young Canadians should be very proud, and young Americans should learn about kindness and what was done for them.
8: Well, sing our praises loud and proud.
15: We do.
14: Oh, we do.
8: Mac, for you right now, as you sit here, what does it mean for you to know that these strangers that you helped out 25 years ago have now become dear friends?
12: Well, with the current political situation, I honestly worry about them, and I've invited them numerous times, you know, to rent or buy houses close to us in Canada and try to escape what's going on down there, because we genuinely care about them, and you know, the several other people we've met through the 9/11 that we care about as well. So it means so much to have them come back and sit in our house and just to reminisce and to share the love.
14: It's the power, I think, of kindness. You know, it can have a ripple effect. It can change lives, and it can create family. And that's what we are. We're family. Mm-hmm.
8: I don't know why, Evie, but I really felt a sense of pride while listening to that. Like, I was like, I wasn't in Gander. I wasn't there at all. But I was like, we did it. We did it. We were so good.
7: Yeah. I mean, kindness is contagious. As we've been hearing these stories, I'm thinking about, like, when have I been on the receiving end of someone just doing something incredibly kind? And I'm remembering when I moved into my current place, a neighbor just slipped a gift card under the door. Still have never met them, and that's absolutely on me to follow up. But they just said, welcome to the neighborhood. There's a coffee shop around the corner. I saw you moving in, and it looked like a hard day. And that little bit of acknowledgement is, like, it spreads.
8: Yep.
7: We wanted to hear your stories of kindness. Like, what have you received, what you've experienced? And you had a lot to say.
16: Hi, this is Jane calling from Vancouver Island. This year I was sidelined with health stuff, and I haven't invited connection from my circle or friends at all. And then last week there was a knock at our door, and I opened it to see a dear friend with her little kids. and they were out for a bike ride. So they came in, and then we went and sat on the deck in the backyard and ate peaches in the sun. And they told me the updates of their life, the little ones talking about school. And it was just the most wonderful short period of time. They weren't here for long, but it was so wonderful. Everything about it and everything about them was delicious. Everything was light. Little children make everything better. I'm on the mend these days, but they didn't know that. They just showed up with their sweetness and their energy, and it worked. And I think that kindness works. They're giving it out. I'm feeling it, and then I believe it benefits everyone. They may have come here to be giving me something, but I believe it circles and reciprocates and flows.
17: Hello, this is Joel calling. A few years ago, I was part of an environmental cycling group, and we were traveling by bike up the Sunshine Coast and around Vancouver Island. And just outside of Cathedral Grove, we stopped for a few nights, and it happened to be my birthday. And I was presented on my birthday with one of the most incredible gifts I think I've ever been given. One of my friends from the trip, his name was Wilson, and unfortunately he's not with us anymore, presented me with a dream catcher that he had made using objects that he found on the beach while we were in Tofino. Pieces of driftwood, sea glass, shells, small pebbles, and feathers that he had found on the beach one day while he was walking and thinking about me on my birthday. And it was one of the most touching gifts that I've ever been given, to know that someone had been spending their time making something for me. And we'd only known each other for about a month. And it reminded me, you don't need to spend money or have expensive gifts. And it remains one of the most incredible gifts that I've ever been given.
18: Hi, it's Jody Huffman calling from Grand Lake, Nova Scotia. Last year, my husband and I lost our eldest daughter to cancer, and we have a really sweet neighbor. Her name's Lindsay, and shortly after our daughter passed away, Lindsay would come usually on Saturday afternoons with a loaf of fresh homemade sourdough bread and stop in for a few minutes to check on us and give us her bread. And it just meant a lot last year, and to know that she was thinking of us and cared for us. Thank you so much for your show, and take good care.
8: I think we got to keep this going. I love hearing stories like that, and so many people, as you mentioned, love sharing them. If you want to add more to them, which I think you should, head on over to our CBC Now or Never Facebook and Instagram pages and just let us know an act of kindness that someone's done to you recently.
7: Still to come after the break. When your act of kindness ends up costing you your business and your friendships, should you keep going? You'll meet someone who not only kept going, she doubled down. That's coming up after the break.

0: It's 2:30. Good afternoon. I'm Emily Ray Pasiak in the CBC Edmonton Newsroom. Here's what's making news right now. An Edmonton company has been sentenced in the death of a worker in the spring of 2024. The worker died in March at a machine shop in East Edmonton after becoming entangled in a lathe. Rilex Machine and Supply Limited, his employer, has now pleaded guilty to one count under the Occupational Health and Safety Act, the charge for failing to protect a worker who may come into contact with moving parts of machinery. The equipment manufacturer now faces a total $217,000 in court sanctions. The bulk of that fine will be paid to the Northern Alberta Institute of Technology as part of a creative sentence. And a former Alberta RCMP officer pleaded guilty this morning to transmitting and possessing child sexual abuse material. 35-year-old Evan Peacock was handed a sentence of 41 months, but with enhanced credit for time already served, he has around 2 weeks remaining. Court heard Peacock joined the St. Paul RCMP detachment in 2020, remaining a member until his arrest in April 2024. The charges stemmed from reports to the National Center for Missing and Exploited Children after material was uploaded from his IP address. He is subject to having his name on a sex offender registry for life. Taking a look at your weather now in Edmonton today, sunny, high of 23 degrees. Tonight, a few clouds, low plus 5. Right now in Edmonton, it's 23 degrees.
1: Trevor, I had this happen to me recently where I was about to buy a tea and I get up to pay only to find out that the person ahead of me had paid for my drink. And then
2: always a nice moment.
1: Yeah, I've heard of these things happening. This is only my second time ever being part of that kind of chain of kindness. And the wave of just unexpected warmth when you realize like, oh, we're part of this movement that somebody started and has been going on now for, I can't remember. I think the person said like, you're the 15th person. And of course you have to pay it forward. Just such a beautiful, unexpected feeling to walk into.
2: Until you look behind you and the guy's got like a huge meal and you're like, do I have to pay for all of that? I don't know. I want to be kind, but I don't want to be that kind.
1: I would have said, here's a toonie. Please deduct that from the next person's purchases. My kindness has limits. I'm Ife Chiwetelu.
2: And I'm Trevor Dineen. And today on Now or Never, we are wrapping all of us in that feeling with stories of acts of kindness, big and small.
1: Is there such a thing as being too kind, though?
2: Too kind?
1: Yeah. Do you think it's possible?
2: Ooh. See, this is going to sound bad because I do think, and this might be a me problem, is that if someone is like overly kind, like all of the time, like smiling and being like, oh yeah, I can do that. Let me help you with this. Let me do that. I sometimes think it's fake or it might be like disingenuous. And I feel bad saying that because they're just being kind, but I don't know. There's a part of me that's like, oh, are you really being like this?
1: I have had moments of wondering that same thing. And ultimately, I think, why am I putting limits on what someone else can do or should do?
2: 100%.
1: Like in this next story. Ooh, the sun's out.
3: Yeah, it's nice.
1: Yeah.
3: Well, like you can see the tiny homes aren't very big.
1: No.
3: But they're comfortable. You know, I mean, we got everything we need.
1: A couple years ago, I spent some time in what was then called a better tent city. It was a community-led and almost entirely volunteer-run tiny home community in Kitchener, Ontario, for people like Charles Reeves, who's giving me this tour, who have been homeless.
3: This one's my house. Right here.
1: Oh, this one's yours.
4: I didn't even know we were.
1: That is where I first met Nadine Green. You couldn't come to a better tent city without at least hearing about her because, as some of the residents described her, she was the glue that held the community together. Officially, Nadine was co-founder of the community and site coordinator, but the fact that she also lived there for the last 6 years made her much more than just an employee. But recently, things have changed. The board has dissolved and operations have been officially handed over to the region. The name has changed. The rules of how they operate are changing. So Nadine left. And when I talked with her, it was after her very first night away. At least it was supposed to be.
5: Because I did go back over to the tiny home
4: and I walked by my house and I was crying a little. At first, when I lived there, somebody had written on my house and I was like, don't write on my house, because I wanted to be perfect. But after I was leaving, like a month prior to me moving out, I was telling everybody, hey, write on my house. So people were writing little notes and stuff like, Nadine, you saved my life. Nadine, you gave me love. Thank you for being kind. And a lot of people call me mom, even people who are older than me. And then a couple of the guys had gifts for me that they made. Mm-hmm. People had cards, you know, just little stuff, that stuff that you can keep forever. It was just wonderful. And I hung out there until like 4 a.m. I was so tired. And then I said, guys, I gotta go.
1: Nadine kind of fell into homeless advocacy. She didn't study social work or anything like that. In fact, if you ask some of her family and her old friends, they might tell you that the life that she is living is a result of kindness gone too far. Back in 2019, Nadine was a convenience store owner in downtown Kitchener who saw a problem and thought, I can help.
4: People would hang out there who didn't have a home. So they would just be there because nowhere to go. I had one side that was just had canned goods, that stuff just wasn't moving. And I put all of the chairs there and I said, guys, like, you can sit here. If you want to sit, you can sit here. I started doing little things. I actually got my Wi-Fi code and I put it on my window, big letters, Wi-Fi code. People are like, Nadine, you rock. And I'm like, yeah, like, you need Wi-Fi. And I kind of just turned my store from just a regular store into basically a drop-in center. I just merged with the people and I didn't care. So I had to borrow money from my parents all the time. I would say, like, I remember the one time, and my mom is Jamaican. I try to borrow some money from my mom and she's like, Nadine, you're not making any money. Why do you want to bother with that store? I said, Mom, it's not about the money. It's not about the money. So the one fateful night was people were just hanging out and it was freezing. I got everybody out of the store and I drove just a little bit. And I said, you know, I had the conversation with myself. I said, Nadine, you can't leave these people outside. It's freezing. Go back. And opened the door and I turned back. And when I turned back, people were huddling outside. And I, you know, opened the door and they were like, Nadine, we thought you were going home. These are people who have nowhere to go and they're worried about me going home. I said, I can't go home and leave you guys out here. And I said, and they were like, Nadine, you sure? I said, I'm sure. And I just hunkered down with them and we just talked and slept and everything. Then the next night it was the same thing, Cole, and I stayed the next night and that's how everything started. Yes. And then I full on moved into my convenience store with the people. Everyone else were just having a problem with it. And I'm like, A, it's not your store, and B, it's not your life, and C, it's not your friends. Do not worry about what I'm doing. Like, I was just excited. Like, I was excited.
1: I wanna dig into that excitement though, because when you mentioned like your mom being like, Nadine, what are you doing? Even the guys that you were helping were like, you're doing too much. Like, you don't need to do this. What was driving this for you?
4: Kindness was driving me. This was months of me spending time with them. And I have to say, shout out to all the convenience store owners, because you have to spend a lot of time in that if you're the owner. Mm-hmm. So it was a lot of time of me just sitting there. So those guys basically kept my company and talking and sharing stories. The kindness spread because you spend the time with someone and you know them. And then you're like, hey, you know, I'm already here. I already have my store. Why not use it?
1: Do you think part of your connection and your like commitment to helping was also because you had experienced a period of homelessness?
4: Yes, I was. I became homeless when I was 17. I got kicked out from my family home. And probably that's why I think God had a plan, because God sees what we don't see. When I talk to some of the guys who are like, I didn't do anything. I got kicked out. And then I'll say, hey, I know it happened to me when I was young. I became homeless. I didn't do anything wrong.
5: Just thinking about that time, like back in 2020, kindness cost you a lot. Like, yes, you lost your business, your home, your place to stay. What did you learn then about your personal limits when it comes to actions of kindness?
4: At the time, it was just no limits for me. It was like I was in deep. It was like I need to help these people. Mm-hmm. It was like a movement. All of my friends jumped ship. They didn't want to get involved in the homelessness, and they thought it was just too much. And a lot of people were like, you know, like, you lost your business, Nagin. Like, come on, wake up. Like, I didn't want to hear, yeah, sure, I lost my business, but there is more to this. I got trained by my dad to stand up for myself. Don't care about what people want to say.
5: I want to fast forward and kind of reflect on the last 6 years. Because you had been living and working alongside unhoused people officially. From the outside, it looked like you had helped build a community that maybe didn't require you to also continue living there. Did that feel like a choice?
4: When we set it up, we didn't want to just have people living in a little house and one of the founders is not theirs. First, we didn't have any staff for 3.5 years. We only had volunteers. So I was just always around this constant, this mom just there. I got used to being there that I would have lived there forever. Mm. That's just how deep I went. So it was a part of me. We were just all kind to each other. And it's, you know, I've got messages from family members saying, thank you for saving my child. Thank you for helping my child. There's this one grandmother would come and volunteer so she could see her grandchild that was living on site. So she signed up just to be close. It's a beautiful, beautiful thing.
5: Yeah. Which then makes me think about how A Better Tent City came to an end, or rather, you know, what was named under that, and your time there has come to an end, because I know it was very abrupt. It wasn't entirely your choice, the shift that was made. The board made a decision and didn't welcome your input into that. How is that leaving you right now? I think there's a world where you could be like, well, I'm never doing this again. I've done my time. It came to an end. That's where that is. For some reason, I suspect that's not where you are.
4: I was like, oh my God, I do need a break. For now, I'm just wanted to breathe. That's the vacation right now, to just unload everything and to rebuild. But for now, I'm just relaxing, trying to relax. I'm just taking it day by day.
5: Well, I wish you good rest, because I know whatever you feel called to next, you will take on and hold nothing back. So I hope you power up in this time.
4: Like, I went to sleep last night and nobody knocked at my door. Mm. Nobody, you know, it was good. I had a straight sleep and I woke up and I'm like, whoop, Nadine, you're not in a better tense. Yeah, it's just beautiful. No regrets. No regrets.
1: Nadine said to me, I need 30 days.
5: I said, until what? She's like, I have plans. So cannot be stopped. It's now or never. I'm Ify.
2: I'm Trevor. And if you have anything bad to say today at all, I'm going to need you to zip your lip. Just tuck it away, put it under your pillow. Don't want to hear it, because we're bathing in kindness today, the kindness of strangers. And this next story, I don't want to tell you what it's going to do, but it's going to make you want to do one of two things when it's done. First, strike up a conversation with a stranger the next time you're on a plane. And the second, call your grandma.
6: Hi there. I'm Patricia Robinson from Saskatoon, Saskatchewan. I just recently turned 90 years of age and wanting to share with you the most amazing experience I think anybody could have. My family were treating me to a trip to Kelowna to celebrate my 90th birthday with them. I boarded the plane in Saskatoon and everything was fine. Got off the plane in Calgary and got to my gate that I was going to for the connecting flight. Turned out Quinn was my seatmate.
7: Generally speaking, I put in my earbuds and just reply. But she'd mentioned something to me, and me and her just started chatting. And yeah, during the entire flight, we had a really good conversation.
6: Age-wise, everybody's younger than me. So it's what I would have guessed. Maybe he was in his 40s. And I thought the fact that he even said, you know, how's your day going? That was a good start. Most people just sit down and don't even acknowledge you. So we were so busy talking, we did not hear the announcement that our flight was turning around due to the fact that Kelowna Airport was closed due to smoke from the fires.
7: My name's Quinn, and my act of kindness was being fortunate enough to take Pat to Kelowna when our planes got grounded.
8: Hey, I'm Tanner Salowich, and I was part of the Three Amigos road trip through the mountains.
6: And then he and Quinn were talking, but I actually thought they had known each other. I didn't know until later that they had just met on the plane as well.
8: At the baggage claim, I ran into Quinn again, and actually we finally formally introduced ourselves with a handshake.
6: Quinn was considerate enough to give me his phone number just in case we got separated. We did get separated, and we got put on other flights, and then they were canceled pretty quickly. So my option seemed to be either stay overnight in a hotel in Calgary or go back to Saskatoon. And I really wanted to get on with my visit with my family. I don't see them very often.
7: So I called her. I just let her know that we've got a car. It was the last car that was going to Kelowna, like that we could take one way to Kelowna. And yeah, we had room for her. So I just figured, why not bring her along?
6: They offered to take a picture of their driver's licenses and send them to the family.
7: What's the chance of two serial killers being in a car? And if there's only just one, one of them's a firefighter, one of them's a big guy. So things are safe.
6: Tanner right away offered me the front seat, and I said absolutely not, for him to be the co-pilot, and I would be happy to be the backseat driver, but try not to be a backseat driver. And off we went.
8: We're all joking and having fun. It was kind of like we compared it to a couple different things. One was, you know, like driving Miss Daisy.
7: That's how I referred to it, and other people referred to it as Home Alone.
9: I'm sorry, did you say you could help me?
10: Our flight was canceled, so we gotta drive. So
7: where John Candy picks up Catherine O'Hara in the polka van.
10: If you have to get to Chicago, we'll gladly drive you. It's on the way to Milwaukee.
9: You'd give me a ride?
6: It just was that kind of an atmosphere in the vehicle all the way.
7: We just talked about everything. Pat just talked about things that happened throughout her life. Talked about her husband a little bit. Talked about doing the trip through the Rockies like we were doing.
6: We laughed and we listened to the radio and they found some comedy.
7: I did my best to find, you know, sort of family clean comedy. We ran out of those after a while, so there was some colorful comedy after that, and I always gave her the option, you know, just let us know. Like, nope, these are funny.
8: It was just after midnight, and she says, yeah, there's my son, and so that's cool. So we parked, and I think there was a couple hugs, and you know, happy birthday. And
6: I gave them both a hug, big hug, and a thank you. And Warren and I came home.
7: And again, she never at any point needed help. Like, she was never like, oh my gosh, help me, I don't know what to do. She would have made it with whatever happened, but it was just, she was able to see her family for her birthday and all that stuff.
6: At my age, trust me, I don't need gifts, but this was a beauty, I'll tell you. It was just a dandy. I certainly will remember them for the rest of my life. And I think it truly does reinforce that there are wonderful, kind, considerate people in this world, and their mothers did a very good job.
2: This is Now or Never, and today we're finding out just how much your life can change when someone that you don't know at all shows you an act of kindness. Now take these two complete strangers, for instance, who live an ocean apart.
11: Hi, I'm Charlie Devlin from Isle of Bute, Scotland.
12: I'm Colin Vickers, and I am from North Bay, Ontario, Canada.
2: They look nothing alike.
12: I'm a 75-year-old male, 6'3", and I have gray hair.
11: I am 5'4". I have, obviously, no hair left. I have a nice beard.
2: But they're the same in one very important way.
11: And Colin Vickers is my genetic twin.
12: And that saved my life.
2: So how did two strangers from two completely different continents connect and find each other? Well, it all started when Colin got sick.
12: I had a couple of kinds of blood cancer prior to a diagnosis of acute myeloid leukemia. The diagnosis was late April in 2021. Within 3 weeks, I was hospitalized. It was significant. My longevity was at risk. And I had the candid conversation with the doctors about that. My hematologist, oncologist, saying to me, this is your only hope, you is to have a stem cell transplant.
11: So I'm obviously on the other side of the ocean. I'm not aware of Colin or anybody at this time. And I decided to go on the registry to possibly donate due to a child locally who had their own battle with cancer at a very young age. He was only 6 months at the time, and it was a really bad situation. Thankfully, he's all grown up now. He's just a regular pain in the butt for his mum, which is all you can wish for. But that was my main reasoning behind getting on the register myself. I believe when I signed up for the register, I was only between 17 and 20 when I first signed up. I first thought it was a prank. I had several phone calls from an unknown number. I had a weird voicemail left. I was thinking it was a bit of a sick joke. And then I had emails also. So they used multiple channels to get in touch. The first thing that was scheduled was blood work. I believe it was only a couple of days before I found out that I was a match. And the next stage was to then go down to London to go over a medical to make sure physiologically and mentally I was prepared to go through within the actual donation. I was terrified that I wouldn't be fit enough. At that time, I wasn't very healthy. I wasn't living. You don't think about your own life choices until they impact someone else's. I got a lot healthier over the fact of doing this as well. I had to give myself 2 injections a day to increase my stem cell production within my bones. It makes you feel a bit achy, but almost like your bones are bloated, a bit like the flu, a bit stiff and sore. And then on the day of, they attach tubes to you and you sit there for 5-6 hours, a bit like blood dialysis. It takes the plasma out with the stem cells. Terrifying. I hate needles. We were just brought up that you treat people the way you want to be treated. So the reason I did it was just, I would like to think somebody would do that for me. I'd like to think there's somebody out there that if I really needed it, would turn up and do it.
12: Well, I mean, I was thrilled. I didn't have a clue who it was. It's both magical and serene. It's a very emotional thing to think somebody is willing to take time to help, in this case, me out. I was excited. I mean, we were all happy as a family. You know, a husband was going to have a chance. A granddad was going to have more time with his, our grandson's 7 now. He was 2 when I was in hospital. So I thought, this is good news. I got curious about who my donor was fairly early on, after the transplant. And at a certain point, I just reached out to the officials, I think sort of a combined effort between the Canadian Blood Services and the Ottawa Hospital. I was allowed to write an anonymous letter, which was checked to make sure I made no reference to who I was and where I came from, whether I was male or female. And lo and behold, there came a point when I got something back.
11: I was curious about where the donation went before it even happened. I had reached out, and the morbid thing was I was to send a letter out and hope not to receive anything back, because if I received my own letter back, it would mean most likely that the donation had been unsuccessful and there was no candidate to receive your letter. So I was praying in one way not to hear anything, because it meant at least the letter went. And I was terrified to get my own letter back. So when the first was the letter through, I was just so glad it was somebody else's handwriting and not my own. And then when the 2 years was up for me, we were then allowed to have like a proper breakdown of who each other actually was.
12: How do you make friends with the person who saved your life? That's an interesting question. I see Charlie, he's like my honorary nephew. It's grown from a donor who was anonymous to a donor I have a name, to a friendship as our

0: phenomenal. It's an honor to meet him.
1: I know. I'm sitting here in a home office and there's a picture of Charlie there. And when I go out, because I now work to try to register more people to be potential stem cell donors, a picture of Charlie is on, and I are, is on display whenever I talk. It's in the slideshow and I talk about this, and it's more than a mate now for me. And I look forward to it. Charlie and I have started a conversation about Charlie coming to Canada. It doesn't take me a moment to start talking about Charlie with other people because he's special.
0: It's surreal to me because I don't feel like I did all that much. I feel like Colin did the heavy lifting. Do you know what I mean? I just gave him a good step up, gave him a good chance, and he had to do all the work for it to be what it is. So he's the main man in my eyes for it. Do you know what I mean? But he's right. It's just a family thing now. Colin and his wife are part of the family.
2: This has spread more than beyond developing a friendship. Colin has signed up about 1,000 people around North Bay to be stem cell donors.
3: 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As always, Sarah Tate, Samara Wheat Johannes, Bridget Forbes, and Andrew Hines. I'm Trevor Dean.
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5: Hey, I'm Claire Bonnieman, and on the latest episode of the This is Edmonton podcast, we all do it, number one or number two. 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
6: I'm Jessica Ng. Barbie collectors and fashion aficionados around the world are mourning the death of Bob Mackie. The legendary fashion and costume designer helped bring to life dozens of Barbie outfits over the years. The actual lore around how many, though, is fascinating. Find out more from the Doll Club of Edmonton in under 5 minutes.
7: From CBC News, The World This Hour, I'm Kaz Bovin. Prime Minister Mark Carney says Canada and Europe are stronger together. He was addressing European Parliament today, appearing to take a jab at one point at U.S. President Donald Trump.
8: I'm not proposing a third bloc in order to become a great power rival only with better manners. We do not seek power to dominate others. We are pursuing resilience so no one can control our open markets, impair our sovereignty, threaten our territorial integrity, or undermine our freedoms, our democracies, our rule of law.
7: Carney spent this week seeking stronger ties with Europe and more foreign investment in Canada as the U.S. trade war continues. He's now on his way back to Ottawa. BC Conservative leader Carrie Lynn Finley says she will not step down, this despite growing pressure from within her own party. Finley was speaking at the Union of BC Municipalities Convention this morning after a tense caucus meeting last night where two MLAs asked her to resign.
9: I'm not going anywhere. 27,000 party members voted for me as leader who will collaborate and welcome anyone from any background or political alliances before who share our common sense vision for change.
7: She also claims rumors of an impending snap election in BC are a calculated move by the governing NDP party. Finley says she and her party will be ready. Yesterday, BC Premier David Eby confirmed he has hired a campaign manager and informed his caucus to be prepared for a possible election. The union representing Stellantis Canada Auto Workers says the company is breaking its promise to keep its Brampton, Ontario plant open. It says a damaging precedent will be set if federal and provincial leaders let the firm walk away. Philip Lee Shannock has more.
10: Unifor Local 1285 President Vito Beato says the 2,000 workers idled for years

0: while the plant retooled, should be making Jeeps.
1: When you look at our plant, it's ready. Our members are ready to get to work.
0: Instead, National President Lana Payne says Stellantis is in discussions with armored car maker Rochelle to take over operations, but the new jobs won't be as well paid and aren't as secure.
2: This is a defense contractor. They exist by government procurement and cannot compare to a commercial enterprise.
0: Greg Layson is an analyst with Automotive News Canada. He says there are a lot of unanswered questions about the memorandum of understanding between Stellantis and Rochelle.
3: Will you need all 2,000? Will you pay the wages and benefits that we have typically received from Stellantis? And the answer is probably not.
0: Last year, Stellantis canceled plans to build the Jeep Compass in Brampton and instead moved production to the U.S. Philip Lee Shannock, CBC News, Toronto.
4: Buckingham Palace is disputing controversial claims made in a book about King Charles, originating from the brother of the late Princess Diana. Excerpts from his memoir accuse Charles of saying Diana would soon be forgotten after her fatal car crash in 1997. Anna Cunningham reports.
5: Earl Spencer claims his former brother-in-law, then Prince Charles, sounded giddily elated, like a lottery winner, on the day Princess Diana died. Royal correspondent Robert Hardman covered the funeral for the Daily Mail in 1997 and says he witnessed something different.
6: It doesn't ring entirely true to me.
5: Buckingham Palace responded to the claim that days after Diana died, Charles said, "Rest assured, we'll forget her soon enough," saying His Majesty is mindful that the pain of fraternal grief can cloud reason, affect judgment, and colour memory. Julian Payne, the King's former communications secretary, says on the 20th anniversary of Diana's death, it was clear how Charles felt.
7: He was absolutely emphatic that we were to respect her memory and not undermine it in any way.
5: The palace is yet to respond to these latest allegations. Anna Cunningham, CBC News, London.
4: That is your World This Hour. For CBC News, I'm Kaz Bovin.
8: Welcome to Radioactive. It's Thursday, September the 17th. I'm Jessica Ng. Bob Mackie was an icon in the fashion and Barbie worlds.
9: Everyone owns a few Bob Mackie Barbies, or some that strictly just collect. And his style is fantasy. He liked costumes. That was his... He didn't consider himself a clothing designer. He wanted to be a costume designer.
8: In a few minutes, we'll hear from an avid collector who attended a Barbie convention and saw the mega designer live. Very cool.
10: Good afternoon, everyone. Min Dariwal here with a Thursday afternoon forecast for you. 23 degrees, glorious outside. Winds out of the west, 11 kilometers an hour. We are heading down to a low of 5 with a few clouds tonight. And if you haven't had a chance to get outside, I highly recommend it.
8: Okay. Yeah. Thank you for the
10: Maybe
8: suggestion.
10: Maybe even wear some shorts.
8: Good idea. Yeah. Thank you for that, Min.
10: Absolutely.
8: Emily Rapasiuk has a look at the local news. Hi, Emily.
11: Hi, cybersecurity company Fortinet has opened a new $30 million cybersecurity hub in downtown Calgary. It includes a data center and a specialized lab where organizations in key Alberta industries like energy and utilities can test computer security programs against potential attacks. More on that story coming up.
8: Thank you for that. Min, let's get our first look at the roads this afternoon.
10: All right. Well, if we start in the downtown core, we are, you know, we're not seeing any volume or even any backlog right now, so that's good, unless you are on River Valley Road heading west. It just looks like it's just busy, just a little bit of volume heading towards Grote Road, I would assume, and once you get on Grote Road, things looking clear to start the afternoon, so hopefully things stay that way on Grote Road. It has been a bit of a grind on Grote this week, and elsewhere we're seeing just some volume and a little bit of a slowdown both directions on the Yellowhead, usual spot right around the curve there between 107 and what used to be 121st Street, the intersection that used to be there, but that is a little bit slow through there, just seeing some volume there in the West End. A potential collision here, 178th Street and 100th Avenue. Looks like northbound traffic is affected by that collision, so that may slow you down if that's on your route this afternoon. And just coming into the city, appears to be a collision just out on the QE2, just as you approach the Nisku turnoff. So that is basically right running right alongside opposite of the golf course, I guess. So the slowdown starts well before the exit for the airport, airport road, and then it kind of stays that way until halfway through there and the next exit. So that is, of course, northbound traffic on Highway 2 this afternoon as you come into the city. If you are out and about this afternoon and you come across something that's slowing you down, give us a shout, #740 here at Radioactive, or you can also text me if it's safe to do so, 587-336-2929.
8: 8 minutes now after 3 o'clock. This is Radioactive. Known culturally as the Sultan of Sequins, legendary costume designer Bob Mackie died this week. He was 87 years old. For 6 decades, he created some of the most memorable outfits for the stars, custom attire that often made its own headlines, like Elton John's iconic sequined baseball uniform, Miley Cyrus's first Grammy dress, or one of the many fantastical creations he fashioned for Cher. But it was his work with 11.5-inch Barbie that captured the attention and dollars of collectors around the world. Val Simchuk is the treasurer and past president of the Doll Club of Edmonton and an avid Barbie collector. Val, welcome to the show.
12: Thank you for having me.
8: How is your club and the doll world at large reacting to Bob Mackie's passing?
12: They're very sad that he passed away. We have a lot of Barbie collectors in our club, and he was a great icon. He attended lots of Barbie conventions, which is separate from our club, but... yeah, it's sad to see someone like him pass away.
8: How would you describe his style, and how many Barbies did he actually design for?
12: There is no exact list, but it's over 60 Barbies that he has designed. And his style is fantasy. He liked costumes. That was his... he didn't consider himself a clothing designer. He wanted to be a costume designer.
8: And it's very much driven in fantasy. I mean, the four Barbies, and we'll get to this a bit later, they look like they are out of a dream, mm-hmm. each and every one. How did he come, though, to design for Barbie?
12: Mattel asked him years prior, the 1990s when he did the first one, but Mattel had asked him and he had declined because he didn't think he could do his detail on an 11.5-inch tall doll. So then eventually they convinced him to do it, and it was a huge success.
8: Tell us about the four that you brought in that scream Mackie. There's so many Bob right. Mackie details on them.
12: I brought in 2 Cher dolls and 2 of his earlier dolls. So Empress Bride is massive. Her dress is 17 inches wide and 14 inches deep. And she was made in 1992. And Goddess of the Sun, she was done in 1994. And she's beautiful. They say there's thousands of hand-done beading and sequins on this dress.
8: That is wild. And even the hair itself.
12: Right.
8: You know, everything is so ornamental and specific.
12: Every detail. Bob Mackie saw them from start to finish. He wanted to be involved in every detail of them, with their hair, their makeup that was on them, their face. The Barbie always had an open mouth, and he wanted it to have a closed mouth. He found it a nicer look for his face. Mm-hmm. So they patented it for him, and it's called the Mackie face.
8: So his Barbies have a specific face?
12: Yes.
8: That's amazing.
12: Yeah. He loved the closed mouth.
8: You have the Cher dolls too. He had quite a significant relationship with Cher.
12: Yes.
8: How do you think that's reflected in the Barbie world?
12: Oh, everyone loves Cher in the Barbie world. And most of us are my age, so we remember watching Cher, mm-hmm. the TV show, and her costumes. And he designed most of them. And so to see them in Barbie form is amazing. So I have 2 of them, the outfit from her song Half Breed, and then the famous one on the U.S. Navy ship.
8: I love
12: that. If I could turn back time.
8: And that one, and we'll play that song shortly, but the boots on that one are mid-thigh. She looks like a rock star.
12: Absolutely. Yes, every detail. They made it to how her outfit was. He wanted them to really replicate his actual outfit.
8: And I understand, too, that you got a chance to see Bob in person through the International Barbie Convention. When was that? What was he like?
12: I got to see Bob speak at the end of July of 2024. He did a presentation with the release of his last Christmas Barbie, and it was incredible. He is so humble and so kind and just such a nice gentleman, and just spoke about his life and what Barbie meant to him. And yeah, that's when I started collecting, was after I saw him that day.
8: He would even autograph people's dolls, is that right?
12: Yes, prior years. He had attended quite a few conventions, and he would do meet and greets afterwards and sign people's dolls or their certificates, like anything they wanted signed, he would sign, and he would, you know, get to know people, and he was so personable.
13: He even did that with your friend, didn't he?
12: Yes, my friend from California is a very good friend of his. And he would reference, like, he would talk about her in his interviews and say, Jane from the Barbie convention is one of my greatest friends. Like, he was so nice.
13: Your club just had their annual sale. So how do you think Bob Mackie has affected the culture around collectibles?
12: He's made it more well-known. That's what he did for Barbie, because he was so well-known in the industry already as the designer, the costume designer. So when he did Barbies, people were just went crazy for them. He brought in a lot of collectors to the Barbie group, like worldwide.
13: I feel like it was him that made Barbie cool. She was beautiful before she had an elegance, but the costumes that he brought in, whether it's this Empress and the Sun Goddess, or even the half-breed costume for Cher and everything, it's just so fantastical is the only word that I
12: right.
13: can think of.
12: That's exactly it. There mm-hmm. other Barbies don't compare to the dresses and all the
13: this
12: detail
13: hand stitch sequins right. and all the stuff.
12: Like, these are real little Swarovski crystals and beading and everything. Yes, so yeah, he definitely changed the look of Barbie. Made her so elegant.
13: And everyone got a piece of it because it was through Barbie. It wasn't just a Cher outfit that you could never touch right. or see in a museum.
12: Right. Everyone owns a few Bob Mackie Barbies. There's some that strictly just collect his, mm-hmm. but everyone owns a few of them.
13: I'm going to have to go back through my collection and see how many of them I have. Val, I really appreciate you joining us. Thank you so much for this.
12: Oh, you're welcome. Thank you for having me.
13: That is Val Simchuk with the Doll Club of Edmonton. And because we talked about Bob Mackie's relationship with Cher, we got to play one of her hits. This is If I Could Turn Back Time.

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1: If only we could.
0: If only.
1: I'll tell you what, if you're in the West End, you may be running into a bit of a slowdown on 178th Street due to a couple of collisions. One being northbound 178 towards 100th Ave. Looks like eastbound traffic also affected by that collision. And then one a little further north there along 178 towards the intersection at 107th Avenue. All four directions a little bit slow and backed up because of it. Starting to get a little bit busy there on St. Albert Trail. Just off of Grove Road, 118th to the Yellowhead. And really, the big story is coming into the city on the QE2 as you pass, or at least as you approach the exit for the Airport Road, the slowdown starts well before that, stays right through that interchange, and then there's a collision between that exit and the next one that goes to Nisku. So a little bit slow if you're heading into Edmonton this afternoon.
0: It sounds like it. Okay, Min, are you ready for tomorrow? Are you excited?
1: Ooh, yeah, I think so. Yeah.
0: Okay.
1: I'm working up to it.
0: Okay. Have you figured out what you're going to wear? This is an important part of tomorrow's show.
1: I have not thought about what I'm going to wear.
0: You still got some time.
1: Maybe some kind of animated T-shirt of some sort.
0: Yeah. Maybe like a little Teenage Mutant Ninja Turtles, Power Rangers, even something like that. And, of course, we're talking about this because tomorrow we are going to be heading on over to the Edmonton Comics and Entertainment Expo. We'll be speaking to cosplayers, so maybe you could find out some tips from them on how they personify some of their favorite characters.
1: I've only ever met a cosplayer in the studio, so...
0: We've got a cosplayer.
1: Weird to see one in the wild.
0: There will be many in the wild tomorrow. We got voice actors, celebrities, maybe even a little Teenage Mutant Ninja Turtle or a pair of them. We'll see what we can do. Uh-huh. Ahead of all that fun, though, we want to give away some passes to the expo.
1: Okay.
0: We have 2 3-day passes to give out today, and they even include a guaranteed seat to see John Cena on Sunday afternoon. He's doing a panel, fireside chat. It's going to be a great time.
1: Like, would he be talking about wrestling and acting?
0: I would think so. Yeah, a little bit of both, and how you do so many movies in a year. I think he's got like 3 movies or something for this year already. It's wild. So to win these passes, we want to hear from you. You send us an email to radioactive@cbc.ca with your most memorable celebrity interaction. So maybe you met one. You took a photo. Maybe you got an autograph. Maybe you were in line at Starbucks behind them or sharing a car with them unexpectedly. Right. You can let us know in a variety of different ways.
1: Yeah, or you saw them having coffee
0: mm-hmm.
1: and you snapped a selfie.
0: Yeah, perhaps.
1: Exactly. How about you?
0: Did you do that? That sounds like you did that.
1: No, I didn't do that. I did not do that.
0: Well, tomorrow on the show, we're actually going to have Jonathan Rhys-Davies on, and he played Gimli in The Lord of the Rings. He's going to be on our show. It's going to be super fun. Okay. I have met him before at a fan expo, and I told him that my now husband, this was before we were engaged, I told him about him, and he basically told him to hurry up and man up and ask the question. It was quite funny. I'm trying to find that video, but also we got him to sign something, and he's basically like, man up already. Come on, dude. So, yeah, that's my funny celebrity encounter story.
1: Very cool.
0: We want to hear yours.
1: Yeah, definitely. I'm sure folks have met some celebrities along their travels. And if you have, and it's a good story, we're only taking good ones. radioactive@cbc.ca. Text line is 587-336-2929.
0: Chris Edwards is here with today's business news. Hey, Chris.
2: Hey, Jessica.
0: So let's start with Carney's big speech today in Europe. What do you say about the economic side of Canada's new relationship there?
2: Well, there are still a lot of details to work out, but there was a common theme to what the Prime Minister said about trade and how Canada can help the EU and vice versa. Here's a portion of his speech to the European Parliament this morning.
3: Canada has deposits of over 34 critical minerals, and we are among the top producers of the 10 most essential for the energy transition. Our alliance can help fill Europe's need for reliable supply. Canada's desire for advanced processing capabilities and our common objective to complete value chains in the transition and our defense.
2: So in other words, Canada has a lot of raw materials and the EU has advanced manufacturing. Europe is looking for a new supplier of oil, natural gas, and hydrogen. Canada has all of those things in spades, although there's a lot of discussion here because, of course, that would also mean getting those things to the EU, perhaps getting oil to Tidewater, so to speak. So that opens up a big can of worms. But needless to say, that is really what's on the agenda. There's also an EU-Canada summit taking place in Montreal at the end of next month. So expect to hear more about trade deals of this sort in the next few weeks.
0: Speaking of manufacturing, big auto news. Stellantis is planning on selling its Brampton, Ontario plant. What's the latest?
2: Yes, this news broke last Friday that Stellantis was doing this. But today there was a press conference where Unifor National President Lana Payne urged the automaker to not go through with the deal. Stellantis says it plans to sell its Brampton plant to Canadian armored vehicle maker Rochelle. They signed a memorandum of understanding for this. Now, the building has been idle since 2023. It was supposed to be retooled to produce Jeeps, but that plan was paused early last year. And then Stellantis later announced that it was moving that production to the U.S. We spoke to Greg Layson about this MOU. He's an editor at Automotive News Canada, and he says this has become a big, ugly mess where there are still a lot of questions to be answered.
4: There are no details public yet, nothing formal. The sale isn't complete. They allege they will hire the 2,000 Brampton Stellantis employees at that factory if they buy it. It would give that factory something to do, something to build and use unionized workers, they have promised. But all of this is just a memorandum of understanding. I've talked to people in the industry who said, yeah, sure, they'll build 3 to 4 vehicles per day there. That is not the same as mass production of motor vehicles that are used and bought across this continent.
2: So even though the plant will be used for something else, Unifor's issue is that the wages and benefits of their workers probably aren't going to be as good under Rochelle as they would be under Stellantis, if Rochelle even needs the plant's full 2,000 workers. So more to come here.
0: And we'll end off on some news on the clock change bandwagon. Manitoba now sticking with daylight savings.
2: Yes, add another to the list. Jessica, Manitoba Premier Wab Kanoo announced today his province is going to stop changing their clocks. So just to recap, all the daylight savings changes that have happened. So now British Columbia, Alberta, Saskatchewan, Manitoba, the Northwest Territories, and the Yukon will now not change their times on November 1st of this year when clocks typically go back by 1 hour. Those jurisdictions are all now in lockstep. It's nice that it's all of Western Canada, mm-hmm. west of Ontario. So there'll be no change in time between them. BC will always be an hour behind Alberta, which will always be an hour behind Manitoba, etc. But now Manitoba, and indeed that entire block of Western provinces, will now move 1 hour closer to Ontario and the rest of Eastern Canada. So right now here in Alberta, of course, Ontario mm-hmm. is 2 hours ahead of us. Starting November 1st, it will only be 1 hour ahead of us. Until next March, when it goes back to being 2 hours ahead of us again. Does that make sense?
0: I love it. To be honest, I love it for people who have friends across the country. Mm-hmm. It in some ways, it makes you feel like you're a little bit closer. Yeah.
2: It does. It really does.
0: Yeah, it does. Thank you for this, Chris.
2: Thanks, Jessica.
0: That is Chris Edwards at our CBC Business Desk. Turning now to John Zazula, who joins us here in the CBC Edmonton studio for a look at what the CBC video team is working on. Hey, John.
5: Hey, Jessica, today we are working on a video with you.
0: Okay, tell me more. I did not know this.
5: We have cameras in the studio. So earlier this week, you did an interview with Bond Enthusiasm Brewing and talking about the tariff situation, the alcohol ban. So we decided to make a video with the interview that you did. So
0: oh, cool.
5: We will be probably minutes away from posting that one on our streaming channel, YouTube Alberta page. So if you want to check out the video, because we dressed it up, because we got some nice shots of them bottling beer and stuff like that as well mm-hmm. to round it out. So it's cool. Just kind of like a little podcast.
0: So it's not just a video of Greg and I chatting and mm-hmm. then also Min and I occasionally taking a sip of beer during the chat.
5: No. We dressed her up.
0: Okay. I look forward to seeing that. That'll be on the TikTok and all the fast channel and everything?
5: Not on TikTok yet. Okay. It'll be on the fast channel and YouTube and the website.
0: Lovely. Okay. Thank you for that, John. And today, by the way, we are talking about celebrity encounters. What's your funniest or most memorable?
5: Oh, you know, back in 2002 and as newbie at CBC, I got to go upstairs to the newsroom and I got to meet this guy named Min Darwal.
1: Oh, my God.
0: Oh, it begins.
5: Oh, no, that's just my joke one. Actually, but we're seriously.
1: You got a laugh out of us.
5: Exactly. It worked. You know, back in the cameraman days, Bret the Hitman Hart was doing a stint as the genie in an Aladdin play. And like,
0: really?
5: Yeah, what? So he was in town doing a, you know, press junket or whatever. Mm-hmm. But just meeting him was one of the only times I ever got starstruck because, like, my dad used to take my brother and I down to the convention center to go watch wrestling on Saturday afternoons. And he was, at that point, a huge star. So it was like mid-80s when I, you know, started seeing Bret Hart. And then sitting across from him was like, oh, like, I'm getting it all worked up on this one.
1: Giddy.
5: And that doesn't happen too often. Damn. So that's the one I wanted to bring up.
0: Oh, I can hear it. I can hear that giddiness still in your voice from that interaction.
5: Oh, yeah.
1: Your cheeks are a little red.
5: Oh, well, that's because it's 26 degrees in here.
0: And he's wearing a suit jacket. John, thank you for this.
1: Anytime. City Center Mall.
0: Yeah. 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You can let us know about your celebrity encounter, and maybe it'll even help you win some tickets Edmonton Comics and Entertainment Expo.
1: I can't believe Zoo ran his fingers through Bret the Hitman's Hart's hair, too, at that.
0: No, he didn't.
1: That's what I heard, but anyway.
0: Oh, gosh. Oh, boy. What's happening on the roads?
1: Well, yeah, not a great start here. If you're north of the Yellowhead, 97th Street, the intersection at 127th Avenue, it's a busy one, and right now there is a collision affecting eastbound traffic all four directions, but it looks like the collision is in the eastbound lanes on 127th Ave towards that intersection, so be prepared for a little bit of a delay there, depending on how serious that is. And in the West End, I mentioned a couple of slowdowns on 178th Street. The only one really remaining is the one northbound towards 100th Avenue, and coming into the city on the QE2, there is a slowdown out by the airport just as you approach the exit for Airport Road. There's a collision between that exit and the one at Nisku. And before I turn it over to you, White Mud westbound, just in and around the 122nd interchange or exit, there is a collision there affecting westbound traffic. Things backed up to 111th Street already.
0: And you said the weather's pretty nice.
1: Yeah, weather is a pretty good one out there today. 23 degrees, sunny outside, blue skies, winds out of the west, 11 kilometers an hour, down to a low of 5, and a few clouds for tonight.
0: Thanks for that, Min. It's 3:30. Here's Emily Ray Pasiak with your local news.
6: Good afternoon. A former Alberta RCMP officer pleaded guilty this morning to child exploitation charges. The CBC's Jasmine Gill was in the courtroom.
7: 35-year-old Evan Peacock stood in the prisoner's box at the Edmonton Court of King's Bench as he pleaded guilty to two charges relating to transmitting and possessing child sexual abuse material. He was handed a sentence of 41 months, but with enhanced credit for time already served, he has around 2 weeks remaining. Court heard Peacock join the St. Paul RCMP detachment in 2020. He remained a member until his arrest in April 2024. The charges stemmed from reports to the National Center for Missing and Exploited Children after material was uploaded from Peacock's IP address. Court heard a forensic examination of his phone found 401 files of abuse material. Peacock addressed the court, apologizing to the victims and his loved ones. He also apologized to the RCMP for the impact his offenses had on the force's integrity and reputation. He is subject to having his name on a sex offender registry for life. Jasmine Gill, CBC News, Edmonton.
6: An Edmonton company has been sentenced in the death of a worker in the spring of 2024, Wallace Snowden reports.
8: The worker died in March at a machine shop in East Edmonton after becoming entangled in a lathe. Rylex Machine and Supply Limited, his employer, has now pleaded guilty to one count under the Occupational Health and Safety Act. The charge for failing to protect a worker who may come into contact with moving parts of machinery. The equipment manufacturer now faces a total of $217,000 in court sanctions. The bulk of the fine will be paid to the Northern Alberta Institute of Technology as part of a creative sentence. Government officials say the money will be used to purchase a dual spindle lathe and invest in education programs that promote a strong workplace culture among the next generation of trade workers. Rylex has also been placed on 2 years of enhanced regulatory supervision. Wallace Snowden, CBC News, Edmonton.
6: Prairie farmers could be facing a milder winter and a drier spring planting season. Scientists forecast a super El Nino building in the Pacific Ocean. They warn the system could be one of the strongest on record and could bring lighter snowpacks across the prairies. Trevor Hadwin is an agro-climate specialist with Agriculture and Agri-Food Canada. He says that winter precipitation is crucial for producers across the region.
9: It also provides us with our water supplies during the growing season. So when we look at much of the southern prairie water supplies, stream flows and river water is all coming as a source from the Rocky Mountains. So when you get lower snowpack in that region, we get lower stream flows throughout the prairies.
6: Hadwin says recent rains have left soil moisture in better shape than in previous years, giving producers some buffer. But he says a record El Nino could still bring severe impacts as the season unfolds. A new $30 million cybersecurity hub is now open in downtown Calgary, aimed at helping protect businesses and critical infrastructure from cyber attacks. It comes just months after a cyber attack at Mount Royal University disrupted computer systems and resulted in data being stolen. Dan McGarvey reports.
10: Everything from antivirus to intrusion protection to AI security now.
11: Robert May with cybersecurity company Fortinet says its new downtown facility is designed to help Alberta businesses prepare for and respond to cyber threats. It includes a data center and a specialized lab where organizations can test computer security systems against potential attacks. May says it will also offer hands-on training and cybersecurity certification programs.
10: And this will obviously help draw attention and awareness to cybersecurity. It'll help with, you know, facilitating training and engagement with the students in the universities.
11: Megan Zimmerman with Calgary Economic Development says it's a signal of business confidence in Calgary.
12: We already know this is a city that has had the fastest growing tech talent market here for the last 3 years. So this also creates tremendous career opportunities for young people looking at Calgary.
11: It's the company's third major cybersecurity hub in Canada. Dan McGarvey, CBC News, Calgary.
6: There are areas of the province where it can be difficult to access health care. A new mobile health clinic aims to improve that for the Kikino and Buffalo Lake Métis settlements northeast of Edmonton. The Wet'suwet'en Mobile Health Clinic will soon bring primary and culturally grounded health care directly to residents. Dr. Kim Simmons is the CEO of Primary Care Alberta.
13: The Métis Settlement Health Board said that they had a desire to have services closer to home. People didn't have to travel hours to get basic primary care. They identified a need and then they began looking for partners to see who could bring care closer to home. And so it's really a community initiative.
6: Simmons says all of the services you would expect from a primary care provider are now on wheels for the two settlements. And that is your news this hour, Jessica.
0: Let's take a look at the weather. Lovely day.
6: Yes, and we're in for a stretch of this nice weather supposed to last at least through the weekend. In Edmonton today, sunny, high 23. Tonight, a few clouds, low of plus 5. Tomorrow, sunny again, high of 22. Right now in Edmonton, it's 23 degrees.
0: Thank you for that.
6: Thank you.
0: Min, over to you for a look at the roads.
1: Yeah, the roads this afternoon, we are off to a pretty good start in the downtown core. We're not seeing any backlog any tie-ups or anything like that. We are seeing a little bit of volume heading across the high level, but that is about the extent of it. River Valley Road westbound has kind of been an on and off. Right now, it looks like it looks fine. Just looks like basic traffic or volume heading west towards Grote Road. A couple of collisions in the West End had slowed things down in a few spots. One of them being 178th Street and 100th Ave. Looks like that may be on the mend. One north of the downtown on 97th Street and 127th Avenue. It looks like the collision is eastbound on the avenue. So eastbound and southbound traffic on 97th Street affected there. Northbound traffic getting through at 97th Street. And then one other collision to let you know about in the northeast. That is along 144th Ave and 72nd Street. So busy thoroughfare, 144. Not seeing any backlog at the moment there, so we'll keep an eye out on that. And of course, coming into the city, That's probably the biggest slowdown at the moment. A collision as you get closer to the NISQ turnoff. So northbound traffic affected on the QE2 this afternoon. Also very busy and congested on Airport Road, coming off of Airport Road, and then folks trying to get north onto the QE2, or pardon me, onto Gateway. It is QE2. What am I talking about? So it is a little bit slow there and backed up eastbound on Airport Road at the moment. So you will be having a bit of a tough time getting out of there and north onto the QE2 if that's where you're heading this afternoon. If you're on the roads and you do come across some delays and you have any details about them, give me a shout at #740, or you can text me if it's safe to do so, 587-336-2929.
0: Well, today on the show, we are asking you to send in your most memorable celebrity interactions, and we've got two passes to this weekend's Comics and Entertainment Expo to give away. So send us a great story. You might win some tickets out of that. Right. So, Min, what about you? Have you ever been to an expo like this, and have you fangirled or fanguide for a certain celebrity, gotten some celebrity autographs? What's the story?
1: Yeah, I not a big, what are these called? A Comic-Con or...
0: This is essentially a Comic-Con or a Comic-Con. Fan Expo.
1: Yeah, Fan Expo.
0: There's different names and different brands.
1: I don't even think they existed when I was, maybe they did. I just never went and, didn't have an autograph book with a bunch of signatures in them. But as far as celebrity interactions, I mean, I would probably say it would probably have to be like a sports figure or, an actor. I think I remember once a trip to L.A., we saw Tom Cruise. He was at L.A. Galaxy game, and that was kind of cool.
0: Was he really as short as they say?
1: Oh, yeah, he's a short guy.
0: Oh, wow.
1: Yeah, he looks much taller on TV, but he's a wee little guy. But carries a big wallet. And then also saw famous soccer player, Mr. Bend It Like Beckham, David Beckham.
0: Really?
1: Yeah. This close to him, right? Because he was in a scrum, and he was all tatted up. And
0: did you put your hands through his hair?
1: I tried, and then security kind of stopped me and said, that's enough of that, sir. You're going to have to put your hands down. And so, I kept it professional, right?
0: Of course, of course.
1: Yeah, that's what you kind of do in this gig. And didn't get an autograph or a selfie or anything like that, but it was kind of cool to just, be there.
0: Oh, man, that's cool.
1: Yeah.
0: Yeah. Yeah.
1: Especially being a soccer fan and stuff. But, I hate Man United because I'm a big Liverpool fan, so I kind of had to ignore that fact. But he wasn't playing for Man United anymore. He was LA Galaxy, so I was okay with it. So it was all right.
0: Okay. Yeah. That's a great story. Okay, you can let us know your celebrity interactions, maybe one you left with an autograph from. And to win those weekend passes, by the way, to the Edmonton Comics and Entertainment Expo, let us know. Tell us your story, radioactive at cbc.ca, or you can text us. Let's just take it through email. It's easier to get them through email. Yeah, and if someone texts in their story through that, be like, email it on over to Radioactive.
1: All right, for the tickets.
0: For the tickets, exactly. Three-day passes, pretty sweet stuff. 20 minutes now to 4 o'clock. You're listening to Radioactive here on CBC Radio 1. Space weapons, believe it or not, are now on the cosmic table. The U.S. says recently deployed such a kind of a weapon into orbit. Now, this was confirmed by U.S. Air Force Secretary Troy Mink at the Air and Space Cyber Conference. It's the first time a country is speaking openly about deploying this kind of tech, and there aren't really any specific details about the weapon itself. Jessica West joins us this afternoon. She's a senior researcher for Project Plowshares, an independent research institute and advocacy organization committed to peace. Jessica, welcome to the show.
14: Hi, thanks for having me today.
0: So what type of a weapon is the states most likely to have in space?
14: I mean, I hate to speculate because the U.S. space control doctrine itself points to a broad range of potential capabilities with different effects that can range from jamming satellite communications, interfering with sensors using things like a laser, abilities to maneuver, get up close to other spacecraft, maybe grapple with them or damage them, all the way up to physical means of destroying spacecraft. So this concept of weapon is really doing a lot of work of not saying much in some ways.
0: Why would the U.S. want a weapon like that out there?
14: Well, just like here on Earth, we've seen growing perception of threats, geopolitical competition in space, and everything we're doing here on Earth is running through space and the data that it provides. So from a military perspective, it's pretty impossible to operate without making use of satellites for moving, communicating, detecting threats, targeting. Even nuclear command and control depends on satellites in space, and those are pretty vulnerable. I mean, we can see satellites in orbit, and we know some spacecraft can maneuver and get up close to them. And so there's been growing concern about these vulnerabilities and the effect they could have, and growing interest in, you know, how do we defend ourselves? How do we protect these essential capabilities in space? Clearly, the U.S. has landed on weapons as one way. Might not be my preferred way.
0: Okay, fair. Now, what other types of weapons have military strategists actually thought or imagined could be in space one day? You kind of alluded to a few different types.
14: Yeah, I mean, there's been no shortage of ideas over the years. Most of them are science fiction and don't pan out because space is hard, the environment is fragile, and the physics are brutal. So for the most part, realistic concepts are kind of boring in some ways and tend to look like regular satellites. So I don't want people thinking about, you know, guns flying through orbit or anything. We're generally talking about satellites that would have additional capabilities, such as a jammer, a cyber capability, maybe an ability to physically grapple with another satellite. And we do know that states have demonstrated, you know, projectile capabilities in orbit. But a lot of the sci-fi concepts that we have from TV and some military planners aren't really realistic.
0: Now, what sorts of laws or legislation is there when it comes to space weapons? Is there any?
14: There is some. The Outer Space Treaty does ban weapons of mass destruction in orbit. That includes nuclear weapons. It was a big preoccupation of the Cold War when the treaty was drafted. Nothing so far has legally banned other kinds of weapons in space. Internationally, the global community has been trying to come up with additional restrictions on either capabilities or certain kinds of activities in space for 45 years now without a lot of progress. It's been hard to define and agree on what those laws should be. And my perspective, most states haven't wanted to constrict themselves in space.
0: Now, China and Russia have both come forward to warn against putting weapons in space. What do you make of that?
14: Yeah, both China and Russia tabled a joint draft treaty all the way back in 2008 that would have banned all weapons in orbit, but it didn't make a lot of progress because it doesn't define a weapon, so that can look like and be many different things, and it doesn't have a way to verify whether or not there actually are weapons in orbit. Again, they can look like normal satellites. It can be hard to tell what capabilities different objects in space have. For its part, the U.S. has called those efforts disingenuine and has pointed to what it sees as efforts by both Russia and China to develop their own weapons for space. We do know they have advanced capabilities that could be used for harming space systems, but the accusations that they have weapons in orbit have been denied and contested. That's kind of the political situation in which this announcement this week is unraveling.
0: How concerned are you about the kind of weapon this could be, given the secrecy that the U.S. is wrapping around it?
14: I think it's the effect of having weapons in orbit, period, that concerned me the most. We kind of think of space as, you know, vast and endless, but really the usable part of space that we all depend on is more like a busy highway with traffic from all over the world that's carrying essential services. So my concern is that the effects of weapons in orbit won't stay in orbit. We will feel them here on Earth if we disrupt space systems such as GPS that we're all relying on, or if we create debris that has ramifications for other operators on orbit. The messes that we create in space, we can't just clean them up. It's like having an accident on the highway and the debris just stays there. Everyone has to deal with it. So it's really about those downlink ramifications for everybody here on Earth who depends on space that I'm most concerned about.
0: Given, though, that the U.S. is being so secretive about it, I mean, why would the country even acknowledge the weapon at all?
14: Yeah, I think part of this is deterrence. So be very open with adversaries that, hey, we have a capability to defend ourselves if we perceive a threat in orbit. So, you know, don't go there. But not enough information so that they know what they're dealing with and might be able to find a workaround. And I think part of it really is an attempt to normalize the idea of weapons in space, to bring it out of the shadows and make it part of sort of everyday operations. We've been trying to ban them, trying to make them taboo for decades. They haven't been. Most states haven't talked openly about even efforts to research weapons capabilities in space until now. My concern, though, is it opens the floodgates for other countries to follow suit or to feel they need to follow suit. And we could really have a rapid arms race on our hands here.
0: Jessica, appreciate you joining us with this warning. Thank you for this.
14: Yeah, thank you for having me today.
0: That's Jessica West, a senior researcher with Project Plowshares. 13 minutes now to 4 o'clock, and you're listening to Radioactive here on CBC Radio 1. The next song is somewhere between polka, alt-rock, and metal. It's called Utzip, and I hope I'm saying that right. It's by Angine de Poitrine. The Quebec duo is on the short list for both the Polaris album and song prizes. Take a listen to this unique song.

0: Engin de Poitrine with a track from their Polaris shortlisted album Volume 2. The duo was just announced as performers for the award ceremony that happens next Tuesday night.
1: You may be enjoying a little bit of that in the lineup that is formed as you head north towards Edmonton on the QE2, just running alongside the airport there. A big slowdown happening because of a collision just as you approach the exit at Nisku. And so the lineup now getting back to, just almost back towards Leduc. So the slowdown, at least, starting back there. So it's going to take a little bit of time to get through that, depending on how serious that collision is. So probably the biggest slowdown in the city at the moment. There's also a slowdown on the White Mud heading westbound. The apparent collision just past the overpass at 122nd Street, so towards Rainbow Valley Bridge. That is causing a little bit of backlog and some early traffic on the southeast leg of the Anthony Hendé. It starts getting slow right by the White Mud East interchange around the curve there, and doesn't get better until you get closer to 50th Street exit. If you are out on the roads today and you come across anything slowing you down, #740 is our number. 587-336-2929 is the text line.
0: Well, the soaring price of diesel is being felt by everyone these days, especially if you're a long-haul trucker. As of this morning at the West Edmonton Truckland stop, diesel was selling for, get this, $2.64 a liter. Min was over there chatting with some of the truckers as they were filling up.
2: My name's Ted Skinner. I'm from Chehalis, Washington. I'm 52 years old.
1: And you're coming through Canada here. Where are you heading to?
2: I deliver just right down the road here, just 7 minutes away.
1: So does it fluctuate? Like, do you drive right across Canada, or I'm assuming throughout North America?
2: I'm in Abbotsford, and I drive all the way across Canada. British Columbia is even higher than here. I fill up at a half a tank, and British Columbia costing me up to $1,000.
1: To fill your tank up?
2: From a half a tank. And I'd get here, be about 800.
1: So instead of filling like a full tank, say in BC, you just kind of fill half to see how it is along the road.
2: I always fill at a half a tank, just in case anything happens. I don't like to run very much lower. So
1: what's that mean for your bottom line, or for your company, or for trucking? I mean, how much of that, when the price goes this high, how much does that eat into your profits?
2: It's taken over $1,000 away from my paycheck.
3: Per month?
2: Per week.
3: Per week.
2: Yeah.
3: It's huge.
2: Yeah. It's big.
1: So is there any end in sight? I mean, what do you talk about with the other truckers? I mean, do you guys talk about this all the time?
2: We just hope that it's going to come down. You know, I'm an owner-operator, and it's difficult. I live in my truck. I moved out of my place. I sold my new pickup. I had to go buy a little car just so I can survive and pay off my debts.
1: You look at the situation right now. Do you hope that it stays around this? I mean, what are we at? $2.64 a liter. So that's like...
2: I hope it goes down $1.80. Where we can make some money again. I wish. But we're just drivers. What can we do about it?
1: You got to fill up, right?
2: Yeah. I mean, it's either work or don't work. They kind of got us by the kahunas.
4: Hello. My name is Vishal Patel. I'm from Saskatchewan.
1: What do you make of the cost, like the price of diesel? Because it used to be under $2 for the longest time, but now it seems like it's sitting above $2, and now it's $2.64 a liter. What does that mean for you as a businessman?
4: Like, that's a loss. Yeah. In business, loss. Same thing. Yeah. Because that's only going on a fuel tank, that's it. Mm-hmm. Not in my pocket, nor any other pocket. Same thing. Last time, that's why last time I checked my statement, that's 4,000 extra fuel in 1 month.
1: You had to pay an extra $4,000 for diesel?
4: Yes. Every month, 10,000 or less, and now is like 14,000. So that's going from my pocket.
1: So you're at this truck stop today. What do you have a load, or your truck looks empty? Are you waiting for a
4: waiting for a load?
3: Waiting for a load.
4: Yeah.
1: Is your gas tank full?
4: Yes. Yes. Yeah. Because yesterday I checked price. Yeah. We have a discount price.
5: Yeah.
4: So yesterday I checked maybe 215 something discounted price, and today is a 235. So 20 cent is different in only one day.
5: In 1 liter.
4: 1 liter in one day. Like yesterday 214 something, today is 235. So that's 20 cent different in a 24 hour. So yesterday I filled that tank already.
1: Save a little money.
4: Save a little.
5: Yeah, yeah.
1: So if it's not the price of gas, it's the tariffs you have to worry about.
4: Tariff, gas price, everything.
5: Yeah.
4: Everything. Like, suppose I'm not make money, so I think I want to park my truck in a yard.
5: Yeah. Yeah.
4: Because of tariff and fuel price and like how to survive.
1: Yeah. It must be stressful.
4: Oh, yeah, yeah. Lots of stressful, sir.
5: Yeah.
1: What do you hope happens? I mean, is there a solution?
4: Like, supposed to, that's my opinion.
5: Yeah.
4: Mark Carney, all closed border, no trade with any trade with US Canada.
1: You'd like to see him not do any trade with the US?
4: Yeah, because look at that, like, everything is doing Trump.
5: Yeah.
4: Cut off all relations. No more.
0: You just heard from a couple truckers weighing in on about the soaring cost of diesel at the pumps. Man, appreciate you sharing those conversations with us. They were not thrilled about how expensive diesel is right now.
1: Yeah, it's, I mean, $1,000 a week that Ted Skinner fellow was losing. That's crazy. At first I said a month, and he said, no, a week.
0: Probably U.S. dollars too. Jeez.
1: Yeah.
0: Wow. Yeah. Okay, what's happening on the roads now?
1: We have a couple of slowdowns here just north of the downtown. Mentioned 127th Avenue and 97th Street. There was a collision that was slowing things down in that spot. Still looks like eastbound is recovering, but that spot is recovering from that collision. Maybe a new collision in the northwest corner of the city if you're on the Anthony Henday as you approach the exit at 127th Street. So if you're heading clockwise through there, be prepared for a potential delay. And of course, coming into the city is slow at the moment out by the airport, and things backed up on the QE2 now towards Leduc, towards the exit at Leduc. So that is quite a serious collision that is causing a slowdown just past the exit at Airport Road, heading northbound. Lots of congestion through there, and as well congestion off of Airport Road as folks try to get north onto the QE2. Looks like a lot of people just kind of continuing east and maybe trying to take Sparrow Road and get to the next exit. If you are on the roads and you come across some delays, #740 is the number here. 587-336-2929 is the text line.
0: Thank you for that. Emily, what's coming up in the local news?
6: A former Alberta RCMP officer pleaded guilty this morning to transmitting and possessing child sexual abuse material. 35-year-old Evan Peacock was handed a sentence of 41 months, but with enhanced credit for time already served, he has around 2 weeks remaining. He is subject to having his name on a sex offender registry for life.
0: We'll appreciate that little preview of the local news. Min, beautiful day outside.

0: Hi, Edmonton. Thanks for joining us here on Radioactive. I'm Jessica Ng, and right now it is it's Thursday. Well, this hour is all about the animals. First reporter Liam Harif takes us to the site of a nearby beaver dam. Now, the critters are working to get it ready for winter. Liam's going to chat with a very well-known beaver researcher about this very Canadian animal. Then over to our vet columnist, who will share some moving tips and tricks for our furry friends. Dr. Julie Schell joins us from down the QE2 in Calgary.
1: Good afternoon, everybody. It's a beautiful afternoon out there. Get outside. Enjoy it. 24 degrees now. We have bumped up a degree. There is some wind as well. Out of the west, 13 kilometers an hour, down to a low of 7 and clear for tonight. So another stellar day. I mean, we're in for a bunch of them. And dare I say it, Jessica, we're heading into the mid to high 20s.
0: Woo!
1: In the next couple of days. So just buckle in here.
0: Okay. Yeah. Okay. This is good to know.
1: All right.
0: Emily Ray Pasiak has a look at the local news. Hello.
2: Hi. An Edmonton-based equipment manufacturer has been ordered to pay a $217,000 penalty in relation to a workplace fatality. It happened on March 4th, 2024 at a fabrication shop owned by Rylex Machine and Supply. The bulk of the money will go to the Northern Alberta Institute of Technology under a creative sentence.
0: Thank you for that.
2: Thanks.
0: Min, it's a busy day out there.
1: Yeah, for a Thursday, it's pretty busy for sure. Looks like it's a little slow on the QE2 heading north this afternoon. Unfortunately, a collision is the cause for some of that slowdown. And there may even be a new collision on Airport Road now heading just on the overpass. So I know there was a lot of backlog of folks kind of heading maybe from Costco or from the airport east there on Airport Road and trying to get north onto the QE2. Well, there could be a collision that has happened on the overpass that is causing a slowdown there, and still kind of that backlog is almost back towards entrance onto the highway from Leduc, if that makes sense, down by the McDonald's back there in Leduc. So be prepared for some delays here heading into the city this afternoon. As for the city, we are just seeing a couple of slowdowns in a few spots. Southeast leg of the Anthony Hende having an early start at issues with the volume. It's slow through the interchange at Whitemud East, around the curve there, past the exit at 14, and doesn't bounce back till about 50th Street exit. And westbound on the Whitemud has also been slow. There was a collision earlier this afternoon in and around the overpass, or past the overpass at 122nd. So expect some early volume if you're heading west. If you're on the roads this afternoon and you come across anything slowing you down, #740 is our number. 587-336-2929 is our text line.
0: Well, Edmonton is pretty unique with its river valley that winds through the heart of our city. Our Liam Harip is on the banks of the North Saskatchewan right now, near the high-level bridge beside what appears to be a giant pile of sticks. Apparently, though, it is much more than that. Liam, hello.
3: Hello, Jessica. Yes, I am on the banks of the river on a beach, per se, and it's actually really gorgeous outside. Mid-20s makes sense. I should have worn my sunblock, my sunglasses. I'm very ill-prepared. And we're right by the high level, as you mentioned, watching the bikers go by and traffic, but it's surprisingly very quiet for being in the middle of the city. And as you mentioned, I am beside a giant pile of sticks, but I suppose the more technical term would be a beaver lodge. And here to tell me more about it is Edmonton's beaver lady herself, Glynis Hood. She's also a professor at the University of Alberta. Hello.
4: Hello, how are you?
3: I'm good. Thank you so much for coming and talking to me here. I know when I think of the term lodge, I think of a mini bar and a hot tub. I'm guessing this type of lodge doesn't have that. So what is a beaver lodge?
4: So a beaver lodge is where they live, and they'll have a little bit of a bank den built into the side of the riverbank here too. But it's a pile of sticks and mud that they pile up, and they have a nice little open area in the middle with a little raised platform that they live in.
3: Kind of on that note, say if we got invited inside, what would it be like?
4: Well, you would swim inside, so we'd have to get into this river. We'd have to dive down into one of the many entrances, but really the main entrance, and we'd then pop up, and then we'd crawl up onto a ledge, and that's what it would be like inside. But this is probably a pretty posh one, because it's in downtown Edmonton with river views, and it's probably about 200 square feet in size. So if it was like a bachelor suite downtown, it'd be about $1,000 to $2,000 a month rent.
3: So this is a fancy pants beaver.
4: It's a fancy pants Glenora beaver.
3: How common is it for there to be a beaver lodge in a location like this on such a large river?
4: Well, you do get beaver lodges along the rivers. They're a little bit more precarious because when you get big floods, those lodges get washed right away. And so they have a backup plan with a den into the side of the riverbank as well.
3: Do you think this beaver lodge is occupied? Do you think the beaver is listening to their interview right now?
4: I think the beavers are listening to every word that we're saying right now. And when we walked on top of it, they heard every footstep. You can see all the green stems on it. That means that they've been active in the last 24 hours putting stems into their lodge.
3: Speaking of the green stems and all that, what do beavers eat?
4: Well, here in Edmonton, if we just turn around, we've got all sorts of riverbank willow. We've got balsam poplars, some aspen. We have lots of different types of wild cherry trees. And they're going for any of these deciduous plants right now, these woody plants.
3: I know earlier we're right beside a cottonwood, and you pointed it out being like, oh, that one, they would like that one.
4: They would indeed. And when we went and looked at the bottom of the trunk, we saw that last year they even gave it a few nibbles, and I bet you this year they're going to try again.
3: When I came to explore this spot yesterday, I noticed there was a beaver lodge a little bit further upstream, I think, kind of around the corner. Is it common for lodges to be in clusters? I don't know if that would be the in-laws or like it's a vacation home.
4: Well, actually, they don't like crossing each other's territorial lines. And when I was in Norway once, there's a Eurasian beaver, and they're based on rivers. And when we saw them, they actually did a stick display. So they'd grab sticks and slap them up and down on the water to say, don't cross this invisible line. So they get pretty territorial, even if they're not too far apart on the river.
3: And there appears to be just the lodge here. I don't see a dam. Is it common for there to be a dam? I would suppose it would be quite difficult to dam the North Saskatchewan.
4: I think it would take a whole lot of beavers to dam the North Saskatchewan, but they're certainly damming the tributaries that we have here. But they don't need to dam here. They've got lots and lots of water, so they're quite content to just have the river give them everything they need.
3: How common are beavers here within the city of Edmonton?
4: Oh, they're really quite common. And so you might not see a proper lodge built, but there'll be lots and lots of bank dens up and down the river.
3: And we're, I mean, it's kind of weird for me to say this since it's so hot, but apparently winter's coming. What is this time of year like for beavers?
4: It's going to get really active. And as soon as you get that first frost, and we've been really close, you'll start to see the cutting of trees increase. They're going to build up their lodges to higher heights, and they're going to start building their food caches, which are the food storage areas out in front of their lodges.
3: And do they, like, what are they doing throughout the winter?
4: Well, what happens in lodge often stays in lodge, but there is mating going on. And that's usually around January. And then they'll have the kits in about anywhere between probably late February to early April. And those kits will depend on the parents for a little bit. They'll come out at the end of June, beginning of July. They'll go out and get food from their food cache. They'll swim underneath the ice for a bit. And they just kind of watch a lot of reruns of Downton Abbey.
3: My favorite.
4: There's two.
3: And you've been studying the animal for quite a long time now. What got you into beavers?
4: Well, I really love freshwater systems. I really love mammals, and I really love mammals that bridge that intermediary zone between water and land. And so beavers were the perfect animal for that. And they change environments so much that as an ecologist, the questions just keep on coming on how they make environments work and how other animals interact with them.
3: And just before I let you go, you're going to head up north, I believe, after this quite soon. Tell me a little bit about what you're looking up there when it comes to beavers.
4: Well, you talked about beavers in winter. They're not deterred by the Arctic tundra anymore because of climate change. And so they're moving further and further up north and chasing the willows as they go.
3: Wow. Okay. So they're everywhere.
4: Beavers are almost everywhere. They're not in certain continents, but they certainly are around the Edmonton area. This is how the city was sort of founded, on chasing beavers and creating Fort Edmonton and all the other posts around here.
3: Well, we'll leave it there. Glynis, thank you so much for coming here and chatting with me.
4: Anytime to be on the river. That's excellent.
3: That was Edmonton's Glynis Hood, a beaver researcher and professor at the University of Alberta there, Jessica.
0: Thank you for this, Liam.
3: You're welcome.
0: That is our Liam Harrop on the banks of the North Saskatchewan with U of A beaver expert Glynis Hood.

stacks. It's 'cause bears like a beaver snack. And if the big guy gives you a hassle, sometimes the best thing to do is build a big damn castle. Beaver one, beaver all, let's all do the beaver call. Go beaver. Making wetlands that no fire can touch, for the fishes and the frogs and the deers and the ducks. An oasis, protection from drought, helping the whole big forest out. Ooh, wham bam, build a dam, beaver doing what he can. Now a beaver's got two big teeth,

0: That was quite a song to go with a very fun interview. Jesse Welles, by the way, with a song called Beavers there. That was a fun chat.
1: Yeah. I mean, the beavers are prolific in the River Valley.
0: Apparently, they're hanging out, watching some TV, yeah. Having a grand old time, getting comfy for the winter.
1: I've seen some down near the golf course there on the southwest River Ridge. Pretty big beavers.
0: Jeez,
1: cutting down trees and all sorts of things.
0: No, they're hard workers at this time of year. What's happening in traffic?
1: Yeah, there's a couple of slow spots that folks need to know about. Southeast leg of the Anthony Henday has been slow for the last 45 minutes or so and continues to remain that way. So for folks heading clockwise southbound towards the White Mud exit, that's where the slowdown starts, and it just kind of stays that way until you get around the curve and closer to the exit at 50th Street. Things start getting back to normal there. And heading the other direction, counterclockwise, starting to get slow as you approach the exit at 50th Street as well for eastbound traffic. There is a new collision to let you know about southbound on Calgary Trail, just south of the intersection at 34th Ave. So that will cause a bit of a slowdown depending on how serious it is. And coming into the city, seeing quite a bit of traffic built up just in and around the airport and the exit at the airport. And it is slow right until you get through the exit to Nisku and closer to the city. So expect some delays if you're heading into the city on the QE2 this afternoon.
0: Thank you for that, Min. 18 minutes after 4 o'clock and you're listening to Radioactive here on CBC Radio 1. Moving is a really stressful experience. You got to show the current house, find a new one, plus there's packing, unpacking. And just imagine, if it is this stressful for us humans, it must be really stressful too for our pets. Dr. Julie Schell is a veterinarian and the owner of Bowbottom Veterinary Hospital. Dr. Julie, hello.
2: Hi, thank you very much for having us on today.
0: So how disruptive is it for pets when it is time for the humans to move?
2: It's so stressful because a lot of dogs have been living in that same household. That's all they've known their whole life. Like, some people have had their puppy and their new home has not been changed for 10 years. So the dogs are very much a creature of habit and they really love their routine. So it's inevitable for them to be bonded to that home just as much as a human can be. Very stressful to disrupt that from them. Yes.
0: If you are, though, planning on selling your home, what are some things to keep in mind?
2: The most important thing is to basically not have your dogs anywhere inside the home or your cats when you're doing viewings and showings. Oh my gosh, I've seen, I've personally gone through home viewings and I've seen beautiful cats in the middle of this master bedroom of the owner. And they are just sitting there and I'm like, oh, first of all, I better make sure the cat doesn't escape. I love cats. It doesn't bother me at all that pets have lived in the home, but many, many people might not like cats, might not like dogs. And so they end up being very frustrated when they see somebody else's pet there, or if they see remnants of pet food or damage that the pet has done to the home, that can turn somebody off the home right away. Because people do have allergies to animals, and we know carpet holds a lot of dander from the pets, and rightfully so, these people probably will not want to buy a home that has had a lot of pets in it if they're highly allergic or if they're just afraid of animals. So yeah, it's hard to believe that there's people out there that don't love animals like we do, but they really don't. They've had bad experiences, it triggers PTSD, and they'll right away walk right out that door. The other thing that I worry about, when I see pets in the house while I'm looking at a new house to purchase, they literally can bolt out, they don't have something at them, and all of a sudden they can be just startled and they will run fast. Pets are a fight and flight animal, whether it be dog, cat, bird. I have a bird here to show you guys. And yeah, it can be just a few seconds where somebody who's not used to animals opens the door too long, letting the realtor in and out, and the pet's gone. So it's very dangerous. The best thing is to get your dog or cat to a boarding center for a daycare center for the day, so that they will be safe and controlled and less stressed out when they see visitors coming through their home.
0: What about home staging? A lot of people get their home staged. You get some furniture added in, things are moved around. What are the concerns about staging your home if you have animals living there?
2: Good question. The scary thing is I've seen a lot of plants be incorporated into the home for staging, especially plastic plants, and a lot of animals who are not used to that will see them as a toy and they will absolutely chew them up. They can be a foreign body and the owner of the pet might not even realize it because they've never seen their pet do that before. They've never had those items in a home before. And the other thing is that there's furniture that's moved around and the pet might urinate on it because smell like another animal. It might have been used in a previous home. And so it's just natural for an animal to want to mark new territory by urinating. Cats will rub their fur on it. They'll like kind of use their scent glands of their cheek. And absolutely, they might even defecate. And I've seen cats defecate on a new piece of furniture because they just sense that it's not theirs. So defecation is how a cat often marks their territory, just as much as how a dog marks their territory by urinating on it. And that sucks because that furniture is very expensive, and like it would be very expensive to have to pay for cleaning of that. Oh, the other thing we see is blind pets that are specifically used to their particular home. And so if the furniture is moved around too much, they will bop into it. They might damage their eye. I see corneal ulcers a lot when dogs are not used to the new environment and they just hurt themselves. So yeah, it's very important to take all that into consideration.
0: What about actually getting into the new home? How tough can that be? And what is the best strategy to get your pet comfortable with the new surroundings?
2: Good question. It's very important to plan like weeks in advance, like because usually you'll get a bit of time before you have to move in. So during the time that you have, bring your pet's food into the home, bowls, blankets, bedding, toys, and scratching posts for cats, so that at least they'll have a memorable scent and it will de-stress them smoothly. I would also, when your pet is visiting the home for the first time, don't just let it roam the whole house. Like, quarantine it off to one bedroom at a time, let them get used to that bedroom, then bring the pet into another bedroom, let them get used to that bedroom, and slowly, gradually, let the cat or the dog have full access to the house. The other thing is, the new home might have nooks and crannies where cats can escape. I've seen weird like hamper openings where like there's like laundry chutes that some houses still have, or even if you open up a cupboard, it might have a large section of drywall missing, and cats can absolutely fit in behind drywall and go missing for like days or weeks. They can also jump into the rafters of the basement if it's an unfinished basement and be all excited about exploring. And then they're absolutely lost in the house. And it's tragic when you hear your cat meowing and it's like behind a wall, then it's like time to go breaking down that wall. Mm-hmm. Absolutely. You have to like rescue that cat. Yeah. So it's going to be very troublesome for sure.
0: What about backyards?
2: Oh yeah, there's so many new plants that people grow in their backyard because they look beautiful, but a lot of them are extremely toxic to pets, and they can be even dangerous in the wintertime because a lot of the bulbs, they'll come up every year, but they're digging deep into the soil of the backyard. And so you'll find your dog digging it up. Or sometimes there's a garden that was left behind from the fall time, and it might still have some old onions or like rotten vegetables underneath it, or cat feces from the neighbor's stray cat, or who knows what. So the cats and dogs will absolutely eat what they find. Like, it's fair game. The other thing that we often find is previous pet like that have lived there might have left their toys or their bones. I've seen places where the backyard has a deck, and underneath the deck there's a ton of bones, and your dog or cat may go and like eat those bones, and they're not used to it. They're like, oh, look at this treasure that I found. And next thing you know, they eat the bone, they crack their tooth, they're going to need a root canal. Yeah, same thing. There might be mice and rodents. So if the backyard has a whole bunch of wood piles and spaces that you're not used to, like that will attract a whole bunch of rodents, and your dogs will absolutely catch them. Cats will catch rodents as well, and they can be infected with a lot of parasites and worms. Same thing, strangely enough, like bat habitats, like a lot of houses have overgrown trees. And so the trees are providing a lot of resources for dangerous critters like bats to grow, or bobcats. We find that a whole bunch of bobcats enjoy living and climbing around spruce trees, pine trees, like evergreen trees. They really like that feel. And so they could be literally a scary creature in a tree in your backyard that you can't recognize. So you definitely don't want to leave your small dog and cat outside unattended, for sure.
0: And lastly, what about for people who are moving from a condo or apartment?
2: Yeah, it's absolutely a huge difference for cats. Like, cats that are from going from a condo to a home, it's kind of cool because they love that huge environment. But when they're going from a home to a condo, they might not have stairs to go up and down anymore, or like places to scratch. Dogs as well, they have less exercise in the home. So it means you have to modify your exercise program and take them outside. Or you can buy a treadmill for your dog. A lot of dogs really like using indoor treadmills. It's totally trainable to train a dog to use an indoor treadmill. So you have to find ways that you can keep the same level of exercise and resource variety in this small condo for your animals. That might mean buying new toys, new cat scratching posts like that are tall. You might want to like go vertical rather than horizontal anymore to provide more like a 3D space for your cat. And definitely just make sure your animal gets outside. You have to train your dogs how to use an elevator properly. Like, they might not like the feeling of going up and down an elevator if you live in a condo. So it's very important to do practice runs and just take your time, take it slow, positive reinforcement, lots of treats, repetition, just keep going and don't give up, but let the dog kind of adjust slowly. And don't be afraid to use a boarding center. They will absolutely be there for you, or like a daycare in case you need to take it even slower, for sure.
0: Dr. Julie, always appreciate your tips. Thank you as always, and have a great afternoon.
2: Thank you so much, you two. Take care. Good job, guys. Good job, guys.
0: She had some pets with her. That is Dr. Julie Schell of Bow Bottom Veterinary Hospital. 27 minutes after 4 o'clock, time to check in with Emily Rubaita for a look at what the Edmonton AM team is working on for tomorrow. Emily, hello.
3: Hi, Jessica. So the Western Canadian Chainsaw Carving Championship is happening this week, and it's taking place at the Rig Hand Distillery in Leduc. So our very own Colton Hudson will be on site talking to some folks there tomorrow morning. And later in the show, we're going to hear from a professional chainsaw carver who's also competing. So you can tune in to hear all about it.
0: That sounds like fun. Okay, today on our show, we are talking about celebrity encounters. What celebrity encounter would you like to share the story of?
3: It wasn't a very long encounter, but this was probably around like 2016. I was out on a walk with my brother, and we walk past somebody, and you know how you just like nod, you make eye contact with someone, and
0: you're acknowledging them.
3: Yeah,
0: right?
3: And I was just staring. I was like, "You look very familiar." And it wasn't until we like passed them and that I realized it was Tyler Joseph from 21 Pilots.
0: That's cool.
3: Yeah. So we didn't really like talk. I didn't get an autograph or anything, but I was like, oh my gosh, and I was a huge fan at the time, but I just didn't think like, why would you be walking in Edmonton? Mm-hmm. But I think they were here for a show or something. Yeah.
0: Man, that's so cool.
3: Yeah.
0: Making me want to hear some of their music. Thank you for this, Emily.
3: Thank you.
0: Radioactive@cbc.ca. You can let us know about your celebrity encounters. Might even win you a couple tickets to the Edmonton Comics and Entertainment Expo.
1: Mm-hmm.
0: What do we hear on the text line about that, by the way?
1: Yeah, there's a few people texting in some of their stories. This listener said, saw Glenn Sather, former legendary coach and GM of the Edmonton Oilers, in Frankfurt's airport in 1985, tossing his blazer over his shoulder as he passed me and my future wife. Should have gotten an autograph. He seemed too important.
0: Oh, so cool. I said, cool.
1: I said he sounded like he was in his GQ era.
0: Oh, boy.
1: He was a very dapper dresser. Still is.
0: Mm-hmm.
1: Yeah.
0: Traffic-wise, though, not great.
1: But yeah, it's busy in the downtown core, starting to see some of that volume rear its ugly head, and that is across the high levels, Skona Road, 99th Street towards Saskatchewan Drive, across the James McDonald. You're starting to see a little lineup form there, too, on 98th Avenue towards the base of 98th. And if you're heading north out of the downtown core, 97th Street is going to slow you right down, especially between 111 and 118th Avenue. Lots of volume heading through there. Actually, 111th and that intersection just looks very busy in all directions at the moment, except for southbound. So 101 Street is a good option to take if you're heading north out of the downtown core at the moment as well.
0: Thank you for that, Min. Mm-hmm. It's 4:30. 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
4: Good afternoon. An Edmonton-based equipment manufacturer has been ordered to pay a $217,000 penalty in relation to a workplace fatality. It happened on March 4th, 2024, at a fabrication shop owned by Rilex Machine and Supply. The province says a worker died after becoming entangled in a manual lathe's moving parts. On Monday, the company pleaded guilty to one count of failing to provide safeguards if a worker may come into contact with moving parts of machinery or equipment. All remaining charges were withdrawn. The Court of Justice fined the company $1,000, including the victim fine surcharge. Under a creative sentence, the court also ordered the company to pay $216,000 to the Northern Alberta Institute of Technology. The province says the funds will be used to purchase a dual spindle lathe and invest in education that promotes a strong workplace culture among future trades professionals. The company was also placed on 2 years of enhanced regulatory supervision. The company and the Crown have up to 30 days to appeal the conviction or penalty. The Edmonton Police Commission held its first meeting without public speakers today. The commission made the decision to bar public speakers earlier this year. It said public feedback had become disruptive and abusive. On the agenda at today's meeting was police response to the shooting last week that sent a woman and baby to hospital and the recent footage of detainee drop-offs in Chinatown. In a news conference, Police Chief Warren Dreikel says he acknowledges flaws in the province's system when it comes to releasing detainees.
5: So there's like a whole ecosystem of places that people can go. The problem is the flowchart is very difficult, right? It's like when you have this person, they don't just have one thing that's affecting them. There's multiple things that are leading to their situation. So how do you start to pull that apart? How do you get them the help they need?
4: The government previously said it takes the concerns of Chinatown community members over the drop-offs seriously. The next Edmonton Police Commission meeting will be on October 22nd. A former Alberta RCMP officer pleaded guilty this morning to transmitting and possessing child sexual abuse material. 35-year-old Evan Peacock was handed a sentence of 41 months, but with enhanced credit for time already served, he has around 2 weeks remaining. Court heard Peacock joined the St. Paul RCMP detachment in 2020, remaining a member until his arrest in April 2024. The charges stemmed from reports to the National Center for Missing and Exploited Children after material was uploaded from his IP address. He is subject to having his name on a sex offender registry for life. An Alberta man has been charged in connection with arson at a Metro Vancouver hospital 6 years ago. RCMP in Burnaby, BC, say the 29-year-old man was living in the area at the time when fire broke out at Burnaby Hospital on November 15, 2020. The fire caused extensive damage and triggered a multi-year investigation across several jurisdictions, including RCMP in Strathcona County, east of Edmonton. The man was charged last week with one count of arson with disregard for human life. The accused was already in custody, rather, in Alberta on unrelated charges. The fire happened during the height of the COVID-19 pandemic and shut down the hospital's emergency room. Cybersecurity company Fortinet has opened a new $30 million cybersecurity hub in downtown Calgary. It includes a data center and specialized lab where organizations in key Alberta industries like energy and utilities can test computer security systems against potential attacks. Robert May with Fortinet says it will also offer hands-on training and cybersecurity certification programs.
6: This office isn't just a regular office. It's got an innovation hub that's going to have a lot of interaction with different companies, with the education community, the universities. It's also got a data center for delivering security, cybersecurity services. So everything from small businesses all the way to large companies to public sector, government entities.
4: Calgary Economic Development says it's a signal of business confidence in Calgary and an opportunity to build on the city's reputation for growing tech talent. King Charles is venturing into the world of AI today at a time of dire warnings that the technology could destroy humanity. He's attending a summit near Glasgow with the executives of several top AI companies. It was set up to talk about how artificial intelligence can help society. Julia Chapman has more.
7: So as we embrace what is new, we must not lose what is timeless.
8: King Charles using his influence to gather AI executives in Scotland at a pivotal moment. Top industry voices are increasingly warning of existential threats from the technology. This was the King's plea to tech titans gathered today.
7: The task before you is not merely to advance a technology, but to ensure that it remains firmly in the service of humanity, community, and the natural world.
8: NVIDIA CEO Jensen Huang is among the participants. Huang says his approach to the technology is one of responsible optimism. But other industry leaders are warning that development needs to slow down. It comes as OpenAI says it discovered more cases of its AI systems acting without human instruction. King Charles says the world is looking to industry leaders for reassurance that humans will not lose control of their destiny. Julia Chapman, CBC News, London.
4: That is your news this hour, Jessica.
0: Let's take a look at the weather.
4: Yeah, it's been gorgeous out there, and it's supposed to stay this way at least through the weekend. In Edmonton today, sunny, high 23. Tonight, a few clouds, low plus 5. Tomorrow, sunny, high 22. Right now in Edmonton, have we surpassed our high? We have. It's 24 degrees. We're sitting at 24 degrees.
1: That's accurate.
4: Sorry.
1: You're accurate.
0: We're getting the news in real time.
9: Real time, baby.
0: Okay, well, today on the show, we are talking about celebrity encounters. What story would you like to share with us?
1: I want to hear this one.
0: Yeah, here we go.
1: Strap yourself in. Okay. Hold on. Let me grab some popcorn here. Hold on a second.
0: Okay. You want the extra snack?
9: Picture this. Yeah. It's 2004 in the winter in Red Deer, Alberta.
1: Oh.
9: I am a Canadian Idol super fan.
0: Okay.
9: Okay. Kaylin Porter, the winner that year, is coming to sign CDs at the London Drugs in South Red Deer.
0: Okay.
9: I've never been more excited in my life. My mom can't comprehend what the heck is going on. But keep in mind, I'm 9. I would be 9 years old at this time.
1: Oh my God, you were 9 in 2004.
9: Yeah. Okay. You're old. Yeah. So drop that down. I am like, the person ahead of me was the cutoff person for the people they were going to allow.
1: Oh, no.
9: Okay. To the signing. I'm distraught. But don't worry. This story has a happy ending. Okay. I am so upset that the person in charge of this line is like, okay, we'll let you go in. So I've been, of course, preparing my speech to Kaylin Porter for, you know, several months at this time.
0: What is the speech in?
9: Kaylin...
0: I'm the gist of it.
9: I'm such a huge fan. Thank you so much for, you know, for all of your music. Like, I love you, blah, blah, blah. I get up to the thing. I don't know if you know who Kaylin Porter is or if you've ever seen him.
1: Oh, I thought
0: you know,
1: so,
0: his sister
1: so
0: is still, his sister's making music now, Mackenzie Porter, and both of them from here in Alberta. Anyways, a little trivia there.
9: Time to go down a rabbit hole. Anyways, I know the story is very long, but I do get in to see him. And of course, I look at him in the eyes, become speechless. I can't even speak. The words do not come out of my mouth whatsoever.
1: No.
9: Anyway, my CD got signed after I, you know, cried, screaming, crying, throwing up in the parking lot, you know, because I wasn't going to get in, but then I got in and then I didn't get to say anything to him. That's the way it goes.
0: What a roller coaster.
9: Oh, I know. Girl, welcome to my life.
0: And there is always a speech. There is always, you know, what you think you're going to say or what you'd like to tell them, how their music changed your life. And, you know, they were there for you when you were at a really low point. I get that.
9: No, and I said, this is what I said.
0: This is the only time though
1: you were blank.
9: Nothing. I couldn't get the words to come out.
0: This is the only time I've heard of someone just not even getting to say part of a speech, like just nothing.
1: And that is rare for you.
9: Don't I know it? And don't you know it?
0: Well, in case the Porter family is listening right now, they now know what you would have said. You know, had you been able to get the words out that day?
9: Yeah.
1: Kaylin Porter's version of this story is very different.
9: Well, yes.
1: There's a lot of laughter.
9: Yeah.
0: Oh my gosh, a treat.
1: Next time you won't do that.
9: Right.
1: You'll be fine.
0: But then we got this lovely story from Emily, so thank you for this. I love this.
1: Anytime. Kaylin Porter, 40 years old now.
0: There we go.
9: Oh my God.
0: And do you still have that CD somewhere?
9: Yeah, I do.
0: Good for you. Excellent.
1: Great
9: Thank
1: story,
9: you.
1: As always.
9: Thank you.
0: Well done. Well done.
1: Almost 5 o'clock here at Radioactive, and Emily Ray Pasiak is.
9: You don't have to ask me, okay? But you do every day.
1: We're kind of held hostage.
0: 30 seconds just talking about the fact that the story was great. Emily, thank you for this.
9: Thank you.
1: Where to go? Hey, listen.
0: TimAtCBC.ca. You can share your celebrity encounter story. Min, you can continue now.
1: How come she has so much time to tell her stories? I don't understand what's going on.
0: We drag it out. It's partially our fault. We drag it out.
1: Paying off the producer or something. Hey, listen, if you're heading southeast towards Bonnie Doon, there's a bit of an issue here. Looks like a collision. It's rare for me to have to say that because usually folks that are heading down Connors there towards 85th, you're all really good drivers. But today somebody has maybe gotten into a bit of a fender bender. So be prepared for a little delay there. Things backing up to about 90th Street, couple of blocks. So it is a little slow there. Coming across the high level, very busy. Good news, if you're heading west on River Valley Road, not seeing a big lineup or anything like that, and actually Grote Road, somewhat manageable, 15-minute delay, so lots of volume on Grote Road this afternoon. And also, slow in the northwest part of the city. If you're heading clockwise towards the exit at St. Albert, looks like a collision there is tying things up and causing quite a bit of backlog at this hour. So be prepared for some delays along that stretch of the Henday this afternoon. If you are out there and you are come across any delays, pound 740 is our number. 587-336-2929 is the text line.
0: Well, as we move into fall, there are lots of warm, savory flavors to enjoy, including apples and pears. That's right. The summery fruits don't just have to be desserts, and there are many ways of using them in our kitchens. Chef Doreen Price here to share some of her favorites. Hey, Doreen.
10: Hi, Jessica. How are you?
0: I'm good. We're recovering after that story.
10: Yes. That was something
0: else. You were in the story.
10: Yes, I was like, wow, where's that going, you know? What is happening?
0: We had no idea. We still don't know. As I wrestle with that, though, perhaps you could give us a little salad recipe.
10: Yes, absolutely. I mean, I am always excited for the fall, like apples and pears. You know, I really love just a nice little pear sometimes just on its own. And they're actually really, really awesome in salads, you know. So if you think about a nice little roasted apple and burrata salad, that's really, really delicious. So you take a nice little apple, marinate this with fresh rosemary, some olive oil and some salt, and then really roast that a little bit. You know, all these beautiful sugars are coming out, so they caramelize quite nicely. Very, very simple. And then you're going to do a little apple cider reduction, just reduce this down so it gets nice and syrupy, which adds another layer of that, especially with the burrata. And then you can also add a little lime zest in there and some coriander in that apple cider, and then just reduce it, and then you add a little bit of pistachio. So this is one. If you want to make a salad with pears, you can saute the pears up a little bit, you know, just cut little wedges, saute this in a little bit of butter if you like. And then you're going to add, then you're going to add a little bit of fresh thyme. And then I really like endives. So endives are a little bitter. So you always want to work against the bitterness with a little sweetness. So here you can add a little bit of pear juice to the pears, then make a nice little vinaigrette with that. And
0: so
10: then,
0: you want the additional sweetness in addition to the sauteed pear. Okay.
10: And the endive. So, and then you're going to add a little bit of goat's cheese, maybe a little bit of pecan. And then if you like some crispy bacon to that. So you have little salty notes. If you're not a fan of the goat's cheese, blue cheese is nice too, especially with the pears. They work really, really well. You know, they take a little bit the sharpness off that blue cheese. So that's a really nice little salad.
0: And in terms of actually giving those pears and apples a little sear or a little grill or saute, I feel like that's the fall way to do it.
10: Yes, absolutely. Mm-hmm. And you know, and who doesn't like a nice little soup in the fall?
0: Ooh,
10: either,
0: yeah.
10: Right? So if we think about some soups, I'm a huge fan of celeriac. You know, this is a very typical. You know, if you look into British cookbooks, they use a lot of celeriac. You know, lots of people like it as purees too, but celeriac and apple, they work really, really well together. So it's a very kind of rooty, little earthy vegetable, but super, super smooth. It creams out really nicely. It has a kind of a consistency, almost like a potato puree. So that's really, really nice. So here you would do a little sear off some onions. Then you're going to add your celeriac into that. You know, add a little bit of butter and add your apples to that. Deglaze this with some white wine. And then you're going to add some chicken stock or vegetable stock. Cook this until it's all nice and soft. And then you're going to add some cream. So then you find your flavor balance right there. You know, sometimes it's nice if you add a little bit of hazelnut or a little chive oil on top. So super simple. So pears, for example, they really like parsnips. So you can see they like parsnip, and then you can also add a little bit vanilla into that. So it's quite delicious if you try this, you know, because parsnips, they have a little licorice note to it, and the pear makes it a bit sweeter. The parsnip itself is really sweet as well. So this combination is really lovely too. So it's, and it works exactly the same way. Like we talked about, it's always the same. Saute up some onions, you know, add everything into it, sweat it off, and then add your ingredients and then go from there. So it's really, really nice. You'll give it a try. If you like a little bit of croutons on top, it's delicious.
0: Okay, so we've got salad, soup. What about a main?
10: So for me, you know, if you think about apples, most people say, oh, apple sauce or like with pork is really nice. I really love pork with pears. It's very, very nice. So I take like a pork shoulder or even pork belly, you know, something that's braised. And you're going to rub this with a lot of cumin, some coriander, a little bit of lavender, a little bit of mustard, and then lots and lots of fresh pears. And those pears also make this braising liquid really, really creamy and absolutely delicious. So a little bit of star anise in there, and then some rosé wine, and then some water and some bay leaves, and then you're going to cover that with parchment paper, the pork shoulder, and some tinfoil, and just cook it nice and slow for hours on end, like 320 in your oven until it's fork tender. And then you're going to take that pork shoulder out, you're going to strain it, and then you're going to reduce the liquid down, and you will see those pears, they cream out that liquid so beautifully, so you end up with this most natural, delicious sauce. And then you have that with the it's so, so delicious. And then just a little bit of carrots. So, and then if you like fish, and it might sound a little weird, but it's very, very tasty. So if you take an Arctic char, which is a really beautiful fattier fish, you know, it cooks really quickly, and you can serve this with a little bit of apple. Like I would go with like a Granny Smith apple, like a little Brunoise of that, just, you know, so it has a little crunch to it. And then you make an apple beurre blanc. So it's kind of a nice little creamy buttery sauce where you juice some apples or you have some apple juice, you know, and then you're going to reduce this down with some shallot, and then you're going to add a little bit of butter into it and a touch of cream. You get the most beautiful kind of apple butter sauce with that Arctic char, which is extremely delicious, especially if you serve this with a carrot ginger puree. So you have all these beautiful little fall ingredients right in there. So it's really, really nice.
0: Doreen, these are great recipes. Appreciate that. While we've got you in the studio, I do want to ask you, too, if you've ever had a celebrity encounter of note.
10: You know, now with the opening of Hell's Kitchen in the West End, you know, let's talk about Gordon Ramsay. That was probably, in my early culinary career, one of the most amazing experiences. Like, first of all, we opened a Gordon Ramsay restaurant in a little outside of Dublin.
0: Okay.
10: In 2007, and he came. So that was right when he was getting really, really famous.
0: Mm-hmm. Now he opens them. Doesn't even visit right away.
10: And, you know, and knowing that now, you know, with knowing that the Hell's Kitchen is open. So yeah, I met him in 2007. Our entire kitchen team was there. It was super interesting to see him.
0: Were you scared
10: cook
0: as a chef?
10: No, our head chef at that time, he worked with him for 6 years in England. And he said, you know, he's really, really lovely.
0: Don't believe the shows.
10: And I mean, you know, a show is a show. You know, if you know it, you go on a show, it's always different.
0: They need the drama,
10: when you
0: right.
10: see yourself. But honestly, one of the most organized controlled kitchens I've ever worked in. I think he made me, or his recipes, his approach to cooking made me the chef I am today. It was a privilege to work in those types of kitchens, you know, and amazing, just amazing how he was able to do that and still doing it, right? Like that's like 20 years ago almost.
1: Yeah, it is.
10: It's unbelievable that somebody stays on the top like that.
0: Well,
10: right?
0: That's why he's got the empire he has now.
10: Yeah, and very, very successful.
1: There's a great doc about him on Netflix, I think, right
10: now.
1: Because he's trying to open up, he was opening up a restaurant at
0: it's excellent.
1: The tallest building in Europe or whatever.
10: And just think about it,
0: New
10: right?
0: York? Was
10: like
0: New York?
10: That whole format. Yeah. You have so many chain restaurants, but his chain restaurants, you know, is pretty incredible what he built. So I can't wait to try out the restaurant outside.
0: Yeah, we'll have to try it out too.
10: Yeah, we should all go together.
0: I like this idea. Thank you for the story.
10: Okay, have a wonderful afternoon.
0: That is Radioactive Chef Doreen Pry.
1: All right, if you are in and around the Commonwealth Stadium this afternoon, you're going to be running into some delays. There's a little old band from Seattle that's got a big show tonight. So the Foo Fighters are in town. Westbound on 112th Avenue, or eastbound on 112th Avenue, pardon me, is very slow between 97th Street and 82nd Street. And Stadium Road is sealed off by the looks of it. It is closed between 112th and down towards around 92nd. So you will not be able to access that area while the concert's happening and into the evening. And so just be prepared for some delays in and around that area. Lots of backlog right now on 82nd Street heading north towards the intersection at 112 as well. So busy all around that area.
0: Yeah, it sounds like it. Thank you for that, Min. 10 minutes now to 5 o'clock. You're listening to Radioactive. Prime Minister Mark Carney addressed the European Parliament today, saying Canada welcomes the opportunity to become an associate member of the EU. The announcement comes after President Donald Trump threatened tariffs on Europe if he thinks this new deal with Canada was made with, quote, bad intentions. So how will getting closer to Europe affect Canada's relationship with the States, given the ongoing tension between the two countries? Matthew Lebo is a professor of political science at Western University. Matthew, welcome back to the show.
11: Hello.
0: So Mark Carney didn't explicitly mention the states in his speech today, and the European Commission president says this new alliance isn't, quote, against anyone. But to what degree is the United States implicated in this relationship?
11: Well, of course, Donald Trump set so much of this in motion. Mark Carney, Canada, and other countries trying to build new relationships around the world, build new trade relationships and security relationships. Our closest trading partner is proving to be unreliable and not respecting our sovereignty and our ability to plan for the future. So this makes sense. They perhaps didn't poke Donald Trump directly today, but it's hard to imagine that this would be going on without him starting so much.
0: Now, Canada currently does less than 10% of its total trade with the EU. So how much could closer ties to Europe actually give Canada in the trade war with the States in terms of leverage?
11: Yeah, well, there was a lot that was talked about today in Canada taking advantage of sort of the holes that the United States is leaving in world leadership. They talked about the Erasmus program so that Canadian students would have an easier time going to European universities and vice versa. And talking about critical minerals and clean energy and lots of different industries. Maybe this doesn't give us much leverage with the United States. I don't think that is what was behind it. Donald Trump will push back towards the negotiating table or not, depending on what the politics are at home for him. I don't think this won't get big news in the United States. The trade war is starting to get some news in some particular states that are hit hard by it, especially where there are elections happening. But I don't think that this would really push for a different stance coming from the United States in our bilateral negotiations.
0: Could this, though, add fuel to the fire?
11: Oh, for sure. But, you know, Donald Trump doesn't really need fuel to build a fire. Mm. You know, he slapped tariffs on us for a tiny bit of fentanyl crossing the border, and he's done it to various countries for having a trade deficit or for them not treating his friends well. He doesn't really need a good reason to jack up tariffs. He might blame this if that's what he decides to do, but it's hard to think of any cause and effect with how he doles these things out.
0: Republican Senator Susan Collins in Maine had said that Canada turning towards Europe could actually hurt the chances of resolving the trade war. How much attention is this getting from other U.S. politicians?
11: Right. So the midterm elections are about 7 weeks away, and Susan Collins is one of four or five Republican senators who are behind in the polls and in danger of losing their seats. And those states have all got close ties to Canada. Maine, for sure. Iowa and Ohio and Alaska. And so it's starting to really hit those states, and the Republicans running for re-election are talking about it, trying to put some distance between them and Trump. At the same time, Susan Collins today was doing some blaming of Canada for it. But it is kind of rich. There's really no one in Canada who has as much power as Susan Collins has to end the trade war. If she and a few Republicans worked with Democrats to push back against Donald Trump, to reassert Congress's authority to oversee trade policy, which is their responsibility, not the president's, then this could go in a different direction. Negotiations could start again. Donald Trump could be censured for he was told by the Supreme Court that this was unconstitutional, but he continues to do it. And so there's lots of ways to stop him, and Susan Collins could be helping.
0: Could getting closer to Europe, though, actually reshape the relationship that Canada has with the U.S. in the long term?
11: Yeah, for sure. You know, that as we try to disentangle ourselves from the United States, then that will mean new relationships and new reliances on new partners. But our relationship with the United States and how close it is, I think, has more to do with politics than it does with economics. So the Prime Minister a couple of days ago said that arrangements work best when we have true partners that respect each other's traditions and sovereignty. And he clearly thinks that we do not have that now. And in the long run, if we don't have a partner in the United States that respects Canadian sovereignty, if they continue to slide away from being a safe democracy, then we need more stable partners in the world.
0: Matthew, appreciate your insight here. Thanks for joining us with some analysis this afternoon.
11: You're welcome.
0: That is Matthew Lebo, a professor of political science at Western University.
1: Good afternoon, everyone. Mindariel with a traffic update here. As we approach 5 o'clock, looking at a live traffic camera shot, White Mud Drive, 122nd Street towards the Rainbow Valley Bridge, and it's just all kind of funneling towards the bridge, coming off of 122 as well as the two lanes on White Mud. So very slow through there. It's kind of stop and go at this hour, so you will run into a little bit of slowdown on the White Mud heading west this afternoon. And if you're coming into the city on the QE2, I've been told it's at a standstill at some points. So very slow as you approach the exit at Airport Road. Stays that way till the Nisku exit and then a little bit past that. So I'm guessing it's just volume now, or maybe remnants of the backlog that it was created after there was a collision there earlier this afternoon. So slow through there. Also seeing quite a significant amount of volume on the Nisku Spine Road. So some folks maybe bypassing the highway and just coming in on the Nisku Spine Road. So that too is pretty busy at this hour. Northwest corner of the city on the Anthony Hende. Looks like a bit of a parking lot as well as you head clockwise towards the exit at St. Albert Trail. And a collision is the reason for some of that delay this afternoon. If you are on the roads and you come across some slowdowns, pound 740, or you can text the details to 587-336-2929.
0: Emily, what's coming up in the local news?
9: The Edmonton Police Commission held its first meeting without public speakers today. The commission made the decision to bar public speakers earlier this year. It said public feedback had become disruptive and abusive. We'll have more on that story coming up.
0: Weather-wise, it's pretty nice.
1: Yeah, beautiful outside. 24 degrees is the current temperature, and there is a little breeze out of the west, 13 kilometers an hour, humidity 26% and falling. That temperature drops down to 7 degrees and clear for tonight. And then for Friday, looking at a high of 22, Saturday high of 25, Sunday high of 26, Monday high of 27,
0: whoa,
1: and then it dips a little bit after that. But wow, Saturday and Sunday look spectacular. Saturday, pretty good day for a wedding. I may have to be going to one.
0: Oh, okay. Well, that's why you're keeping an extra close eye on the weather.
1: Yeah.
0: Today on our
1: show,
0: by the way.
1: It's not an outdoor wedding, but, you know, still.
0: We are talking about today. We

0: realized how fangirly I was. My face was beet red, and my smile was so wide it almost broke my face. Less exciting, I also saw Elliot Gould at the Fringe and said a very shy hi. And Jeff Conway, from Taxi fame, put cash in my Salvation Army kettlebell once at Christmas time. That's from Christy. Wow, Christy. Great interactions.
1: Ooh.
0: And I love the way you wrote them.
1: Sometimes you don't even realize what kind of reaction you have. It's almost like you black out in that moment,
0: right?
1: Because
0: sometimes,
1: there's so much excitement.
0: Yeah, nothing is coming out of your mouth.
1: Yes, I did hear that from a certain Emily Ray Pasiak. You can, by the way, chime in with your own celebrity encounter story, radioactive at cbc.ca.
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5: From CBC News, The World This Hour, I'm Kaz Bovin. Prime Minister Mark Carney is arriving back in Ottawa after a trip to Europe that included an offer for Canada to become an associate member of the European Union. Details of what such an arrangement would look like have not yet been made clear, but speaking in European Parliament this morning, Carney affirmed his government is seeking what he calls an alliance for the future.
6: We are not fair-weather allies. We do not pursue zero-sum deals. Our commitment to the rule of law and our unyielding defense of human dignity, individual freedom, and democracy share the same deep roots, the same unwavering dedication.
5: More details are expected at a Canada-EU summit set for next month. Carney is also scheduled to attend the UN General Assembly in New York next week. The union representing Stellantis Canada auto workers says the company is breaking its promise to keep its Brampton, Ontario plant open. It says a damaging precedent will be set if federal and provincial leaders let the firm walk away. Philip Lee Shannock has more.
7: Unifor Local 1285 President Vito Beato says the 2,000 workers idled for years while the plant retooled should be making Jeeps.
8: When you look at our plant, it's ready. Our members are ready to get to work.
7: Instead, National President Lana Payne says Stellantis is in discussions with armored car maker Rochelle to take over operations, but the new jobs won't be as well paid and aren't as secure.
9: This is a defense contractor. They exist by government procurement and cannot compare to a commercial enterprise.
7: Greg Layson is an analyst with Automotive News Canada. He says there are a lot of unanswered questions about the memorandum of understanding between Stellantis and Rochelle.
10: Will you need all 2,000? Will you pay the wages and benefits that we have typically received from Stellantis? And the answer is probably not.
7: Last year, Stellantis canceled plans to build the Jeep Compass in Brampton and instead moved production to the U.S. Philip Lee Shannock, CBC News, Toronto.
5: 94-year-old former auto parts tycoon Frank Stronach will not be going to jail. The judge presiding over his sentencing hearing today ruled that out, citing his advanced age. But Superior Court Justice Anne Malloy said she needed more time to decide what his punishment would be. She'll deliver her decision on December 11th. Stronach was convicted on a historical indecent assault charge last June. Buckingham Palace is disputing controversial claims made in a book about King Charles, originating from the brother of late Princess Diana. Excerpts from his memoir accuse Charles of saying Diana would soon be forgotten after her fatal car crash in 1997. Anna Cunningham reports.
11: Earl Spencer claims his former brother-in-law, then Prince Charles, sounded giddily elated, like a lottery winner, on the day Princess Diana died. Royal correspondent Robert Hardman covered the funeral for the Daily Mail in 1997 and says he witnessed something different.
12: It doesn't ring entirely true to me.
11: Buckingham Palace responded to the claim that days after Diana died, Charles said, rest assured, we'll forget her

0: soon enough, saying His Majesty is mindful that the pain of fraternal grief can cloud reason, affect judgment, and colour memory. Julian Payne, the King's former communications secretary, says on the 20th anniversary of Diana's death, it was clear how Charles felt.
1: He was absolutely emphatic that we were to respect her memory and not undermine it in any way.
0: The palace is yet to respond to these latest allegations. Anna Cunningham, CBC News, London.
2: Starting in a few hours' time, polling stations will open in Russia. It's the first parliamentary election there since Moscow launched its full-scale invasion of Ukraine in 2022. President Vladimir Putin is expected to keep his firm grip on power. He's urged Russians to vote, saying a high turnout would reflect public support for Russia's actions in Ukraine. Most anti-war candidates have been excluded from the ballot. That's your World This Hour. For CBC News, I'm Kaz Bovin.
3: Hi, Edmonton. Thanks for joining us here on Radioactive. It is Thursday, September the 17th, and I'm Jessica Ng. Dinosaurs were cold-blooded reptiles, weren't they?
4: Just as there was diversity in form and function and roles in the ecosystem, there was probably diversity in body temperature.
3: We'll hear from our science columnist, Tor Couture, about what was just learned when it comes to the majestic T-Rex. But first, the Alberta Energy Regulator has issued a formal abandonment and reclamation order against a Calgary-based company called Mega Energy. We'll hear more.
5: Good afternoon, everybody. Min Dariwal here with your Thursday afternoon forecast. 23 degrees is the current temperature. Winds out of the west, 15 kilometers an hour. Tonight, down to a low of 7 and clear, shaping up to be a lovely evening, maybe for an outdoor concert.
3: I hear there's one happening that could be Everlong.
5: Yeah, okay.
3: A little Foo Fighters happening over at Commonwealth today. Emily Ray Pasiak has a look at the local news. Hello.
6: Hi, a former Alberta RCMP officer pleaded guilty this morning to transmitting and possessing child sexual abuse material. 35-year-old Evan Peacock was handed a sentence of 41 months, but with enhanced credit for time already served, he has around 2 weeks remaining. We'll have more on this case coming up.
3: Sounds good. Okay. Min,
5: slow.
3: Let's talk about slow.
5: Yeah,
3: okay, slow. That is the theme of the traffic today.
5: The theme of the afternoon, yeah, especially if you're coming into the city on the QE2. It is slow as you just get towards the airport road exit and appears to be a collision in that spot that is causing that slowdown. And then from there to basically... Almost as you get closer to the 41st Avenue, about halfway to the 41st Ave exit, you'll run into just a slow drive there because of all of the vehicles that are on the road. So just accumulating a lot of volume at this hour in that spot. Spine Road just running parallel to that. Looks like a lot of people have kind of jumped off of the QE2 and jumped onto the Nisku Spine Road. That's slow as well. So seeing a lot of volume through there and then north of the intersection at 41st too onto Ewing Trail. So lots of volume through there, both north and south. If you are in the northwest corner of the city on the Anthony Henday, be prepared for some big delays. If you're heading clockwise there towards the exit at St. Albert Trail, appears to be a couple of collisions in that area there causing some of that slowdown coming off of the Yellowhead and maybe heading south onto the Anthony Henday going the other direction. That too is a little bit slow. And there may be even be a collision that is causing slowdown for people heading south and then to the west on the Yellowhead, a collision on that exit ramp causing some backlog as well. So a couple of spots there on the Anthony Henday, pretty slow. Here close to us in the downtown core, you are running into some slowdowns because of volume. It is pretty busy. We got some rush hour traffic happening right now. And if you are heading across, maybe you're coming downtown for the concert, just be aware that across the low level and then exiting onto Grierson Hill, there is a collision on that exit road that is backing things up onto the low level bridge as people come into the downtown off of Connors Road or 99th Street. So just be aware of that as well. And of course, in and around Commonwealth Stadium this afternoon, lots of traffic as people get down there for the Foo Fighters concert. So 112th Ave heading east. Eastbound towards 82nd Street, very slow and backed up this afternoon. A collision is not helping matters. That's in and around the tracks there, the LRT tracks. So that is going to slow things down. And Stadium Road is shut down to local traffic between 92nd Street and 112th Ave. So I would not want to be driving in and around that area right now. A lot of people probably taking the train. And so watch out for some of that pedestrian traffic as well.
3: Yeah, thank you for that, man.
5: You bet.
3: 8 minutes after 5 o'clock, this is Radioactive. This week, the Alberta Energy Regulator ordered Calgary-based oil and gas company Mega Energy to begin decommissioning its wells, facilities, and pipelines. The regulator ordered the shutdown after it found Mega had ballooning municipal tax debts, unpaid administrative fees, and repeated violations across the province. One of the regions it owes is Sturgeon County, just north of Edmonton. The company now has until September the 30th to submit a detailed abandonment plan and reclamation plan by October 15th. Alana Natchew is the mayor of Sturgeon County and joins us to discuss what went down. Good afternoon, Mayor.
7: Good afternoon, Jessica.
3: What's your reaction to the Alberta Energy Regulator's decision this week?
7: Well, I'm pleased to see they're taking enforcement seriously. It's never a good thing when a company is struggling, especially an energy company in Alberta. It's unfortunate. I'm sure they employ a number of people, but ultimately this has been an ongoing situation. And when companies aren't paying their taxes, it's often an early indicator of financial distress. And we do hope that going forward, they will start to consider unpaid municipal taxes as an early warning sign and maybe take steps to encourage those companies to meet their requirements and maybe make some different business decisions to be able to meet their environmental responsibilities as well. Because, you know, now this is going to set up the expectation that they will have a reclamation plan. If they didn't have money for their municipal taxes, I'm not sure how much they're going to invest in their reclamation plan. And then, of course, we're going to have another asset becoming a burden at the orphan well level, which is a growing problem. So, yes, we're happy to see that there's been some action, but our preference would have been to have this done sooner.
3: How much money does Mega Energy owe in Sturgeon County?
7: Currently, $452,000.
3: Whew, that's a steep bill. How long has the county been sounding the alarm, though, when it comes to this company?
7: Well, we've been sounding the alarm. I was elected in 2017, and I saw a stark increase even between 2017 and 2018 as to the unpaid arrears that we had to write off at year end, and they have just continually grown. And obviously, there's a number of municipalities that have other assets that have been experiencing the same issues to the extent that the province developed a provincial education requisition credit system to be able to reimburse municipalities that had front-ended the education portion of the tax to the province and then were left without having those dollars reimbursed through the taxes being paid by those oil and gas companies. So there's been a number of steps taken to try to reduce the harm to municipalities who were not having these taxes paid. So it shows to the ongoing issue when you've got a provincial credit system built to be able to fill this gap. So it's been an issue for, you know, 9 years that I've been around, and I'm assuming based on the inventory at the Orphan Well group that this has been an ongoing problem for some time. And so regulations need to change to be able to tighten up and support the the good companies, the many good companies that do operate in Alberta, but also separate the wheat from the chaff and deal with the problem companies earlier on.
3: What kind of interactions have you or the county had with Mega Energy over the years?
7: We've had some discussions around a payment plan a couple of years ago that we struck an agreement on. They eventually defaulted on that. And we also had some dealings with them a couple of years ago when they started unauthorized Bitcoin mine on one of their locations as well. So we had a presentation from some of them at that point. But in the end, nothing's been productive or resolved these issues, which is why the AER has taken the measures that they have.
3: So what happens if Mega Energy can't comply, is unable to comply with the abandonment order?
7: it becomes an issue for the landowners who are sitting now with these assets on them that are not being properly maintained or shut in. It can create issues with landowners that are maybe looking to do development or sale. You know, these are liabilities and loose ends that restrict their ability to, you know, use their land freely and to be able to sell it or invest in it in ways that they so choose. So these are, you know, these are ongoing problems that, again, the Orphan Well Society will have to deal with. But in the meantime, those players, if they're not paying their property taxes, chances are they're also not paying the landowner that those assets sit on. And now you've got an aging asset and potentially an environmental risk that is now left in the lap of the landowner.
3: So what are the next steps for the county then?
7: Well, we'll continue to charge interest on the unpaid taxes and quite likely eventually write them off as unrecoverable. I think it's up to the AER and to the province to determine how these companies sort out what's left over. I know there was also some changes a few years ago. We can, you know, we're at the bottom of the barrel when it comes to staking a claim against the assets or any assets left in the company, but at least that's now an option, whereas before we weren't even on the list of creditors.
3: Alana, I appreciate you joining us to give us your thoughts on this situation. Thank you.
7: Thank you for your interest. Have a nice day.
3: That's Mayor Alana Natchew of Sturgeon County. 5:15, this is Radioactive here on CBC Radio 1. The Womack sisters have a family history in the genre of soul. Their dad, Cecil, was part of the Womack Brothers Band, and he also performed with their mom, Linda, who, by the way, was the daughter of the legendary Sam Cooke. Very cool family history. So from the Womack sisters' debut album this summer, this is You Went Away Too Long. We're going to find that tune. In the meantime, we have been talking about our celebrity encounters. Got this one from Tony, who says, saw Glenn Sather. Yes, we had mentioned that one. Maya says, my celebrity encounter was an accidental one. I was helping an artist at their booth at the San Diego Comic-Con one year, and a couple of friends stopped by to chat along with their friends I'd never met before. And then checking their Instagram later that day, a friend of a friend I had met was tagged in a photo. I clicked on it, and it turned out it was Bean Cobain, Kurt Cobain's daughter. Anyway, she was really nice and said she liked my shirt. Maya, that is very cool. You can let us know your celebrity encounter, radioactive@cbc.ca. And by the way, here is that Womack Sisters tune.

0: sisters who have a connection to Mr. Sam Cooke. Sam Cooke would be their grandfather, which is pretty freaking amazing. Mm-hmm. Speaking of celebrities, again, you can send us your stories of celebrity encounters, radioactive@cbc.ca. Let's talk traffic.
1: Yeah, it's very busy in and around Commonwealth Stadium this afternoon, and that is, of course, because of a Foo Fighters concert that will be starting in probably about an hour or so, a couple of hours. And so Jasper Ave, eastbound towards 82nd Street, just a long lineup of vehicles there, and that's partly due to Stadium Road being closed outside of the stadium there because of the concert. So lots of traffic on Jasper and 82nd Street, as well as 112th Ave heading eastbound. And there is also a potential collision just before the tracks that is slowing you down as well, before the LRT tracks. So just keep that in mind if you're heading towards that area. And maybe if you're heading into the downtown off of Connors Road, things backed up onto Scona and Connors Road and the low-level bridge because of a collision just as you turn onto Grierson Hill. So that's not ideal for folks coming into the downtown, I know, but that is the situation there. Bellamy Hill also seeing quite a bit of traffic going up the hill and into the downtown. So I think there's a theme here. Folks are coming into the downtown for this concert, and most of those entrances from the south side seem to be very busy and backed up, one due to a collision, others just because of traffic. Heading northbound on Grote Road this afternoon, you're seeing about a 10 to 15 minute delay there, so lots of volume heading northbound. And St. Albert Trail between 118 and the Yellowhead, also pretty busy. Northwest leg of the Anthony Henday towards the exit at St. Albert, that is also slow because of a collision, so be prepared for some delays there. And still slow coming into the city on the QE2. That slowdown starts right as you get to that Airport Road exit, and heading northbound there, a collision in that spot causing some slowdown, and it just kind of continues about halfway between the exit to Nisku and 41st Ave. If you are on the roads and you do come across any delays, #740 is our number. 587-336-2929 is the text line.
0: Thanks for that, Min. 21 minutes after 5 o'clock, this is Radioactive. There's no better way to hear a story than from the people who lived through it. The Mosquitoes Film Festival kicks off today in Edmonton, and it's showcasing the sorrows, joys, triumphs, and setbacks in the everyday life of Muslims around the world. And several of the films are actually local. Ijlal Amir is the submissions director of the festival. He's seen all of the films, and he's got a movie to review for us. Ijlal, welcome to the show.
2: Hi, how are you? Thanks for having me.
0: I'm good. So the festival is all about people telling their own stories. How are these films depicting Muslims differently than we might see in other media productions?
2: Yeah, for sure. Well, I mean, the Mosquitoes started off because we were seeing Muslims in a very one-dimensional kind of way, and we're depicted on screen in a very narrow mindset, if not any at all. So our response wasn't to tell filmmakers to show Muslims in a positive way generally, but just to create a platform where Muslims can tell their complicated, funny, uncomfortable, or even personal, and sometimes even very ordinary stories. That's where we belong as a film festival, and we're trying to uplift those voices of the creatives across North America and in our hometown in Edmonton as well.
0: I understand, too, you have an incubator program for developing filmmakers. Can you tell us more about that?
2: Yeah, absolutely. So the incubator program is, the easiest way to describe it is that we've been trying to remove barriers for folks who are trying to get into the filmmaking industry. Specifically, you know, someone comes up and they have an idea for a film and they don't know how to get there. So we're trying to help them get from that point of that inception of the idea to seeing that film on screen. You know, filmmaking can be very intimidating because you need to understand writing, directing, cinematography, sound design, production, post-production. So you need people around you who know how to do these things. And through the incubator, Mosquitoes is helping emerging filmmakers from Edmonton get mentorship, workshops, hand-on experiences, and support while they actively are trying to make their short. It's not just a class where they're learning about filmmaking itself, theoretically. Their end product is a finished film, and tonight those films are premiering at the Metro Cinema in front of an audience.
0: Your own films have played at the festival. What was that like?
2: It was phenomenal. It was a wonderful experience, and I only wished that there was something like the incubator that existed for my stories back then, thinking of how much better it would have been, how much mentorship I would have received. So I'm really glad that this exists now for the next generation of filmmakers.
0: Now, how did you find the crew and other talent that was needed to actually make your film here in Edmonton? What was it about?
2: Well, you know, Edmonton is a very supportive creative community. When I created those films, it was mostly about, you know, reaching out to my friends, getting them on board, and just like, you know, making something with very little and minimal budget. Now with the help of our incubator program, we actually connect, you know, filmmakers or aspiring filmmakers to a whole cast and crew, you know, and provide them like with support throughout the whole filmmaking process, all the way from the inception point, creating that script, all the way up to like seeing their film actually on screen in front of an audience.
0: Now, let's talk about some of the films in this year's lineup. Who do you want to highlight first?
2: Yeah, there's so many phenomenal films, but I guess the first one we can talk about is Flagged.
0: And what's that one about?
2: So Flagged is about, it's a very overtly comedic of the four, I would say, that we're showing tonight. It's about a South Asian woman bringing in her boyfriend home to meet her family, except she has to introduce him as a friend because he's from a different ethnicity. You know, and her sister has a much easier time because she brought home a Muslim boyfriend, so the film plays with that contrast a little bit. It's a really funny take on family expectations, you know, dating culture, and the little gymnastics people sometimes have to do when different parts of their lives collide.
0: Okay, and what about the movie Grace? I see that on the lineup too.
2: Yeah, for sure. So Grace is, the story follows a newly reverted Muslim woman who is taking those first steps into her faith. So she goes to the mosque and she's figuring out how things might be, you know, small and simple from the outside, but actually, you know, they represent a significant transition in her life. And what I really like about this film is that it doesn't frame this transition as a huge struggle. It's more about the vulnerability of being new to something, and finding community and comfort and peace within it.
0: Okay. And Like Mother used to make, and there's a couple of films with the word mother in it too on the lineup.
2: Yes. So that's actually the theme of this year, as I can tell. There's a lot of emotionally heavy, some comedic movies, and a lot of them revolve around the emotional aspect of your mom and your mother. So this one specifically, Like Mother Used to Make, is our incubator showcases horror film. With this one, I really don't want to explain too much because the experience depends on not knowing where it's going. It has a lot of twists and turns, and it really pulls you in emotionally before you see you're somewhere where you don't really expect. I'd almost tell audiences to go in that one blind.
0: Okay. Now, Soho-yo, what is that one about?
2: So yeah, Soho-yo, translates to Come Home. It's one of the most you know, heartbreaking films in the showcase. It follows a young man's struggles with his daily life, and you know, while contrasting that with trying to become a better person and reconnecting with his faith. In reality, his relationship with his mother is the emotional center of the story. There's this love and hope for him even while he's struggling. Faith helps him move forward in his day-to-day life, but the film is about a very honest and raw depiction of what everyday struggles could be like. It's really about family, faith, grief, and the people who continue loving someone through their darkest moments and even after that.
0: What would you tell people who might think that these films aren't for them because they're not of the culture, they're not Muslim?
2: Yeah, so the one thing that I say to them is we created this film festival to show that Muslim people are three-dimensional. We're your friends, we're your neighbors, we're your loved ones, and we're just like anyone else. These stories, they might seem different because they have a Muslim label on it, but in reality, they're actually some things that you can relate to on your personal life. You know, you could laugh at the same things, you can cry at the same things, you can be shocked at the same things. The concept of these stories, it remains personal to a human, and in that sense, they can be related to by anyone.
0: Inshallah, good luck with the festival. It looks like it is going to be a really good time.
2: Thank you so much. Thanks for having me.
0: That's Inshallah Almir, the submissions director for the Moskers Film Fest. Kicks off today, runs until Sunday, and you can find show times as well as tickets on the Moskers Film Festival website.
1: Good afternoon, everybody. A quick traffic update for you. If you're on 111th Avenue this afternoon, heading eastbound towards 101st Street or 97th Street, there is a little bit of volume through there, and it just kind of continues on to 112th, right by Commonwealth Stadium towards 82nd Street. Just know that Stadium Road is closed to traffic this afternoon because of the concert that's going to be happening this evening. So that whole area in and around there is very busy and slow. Eastbound on Jasper Ave, also seeing quite a bit of volume heading towards 82nd Street. Just at the curve there, things backed up from there all the way to the intersection at 112 for northbound traffic. Southbound traffic on 82nd Street also quite busy at this hour as well. Heading across the high level, you're in good shape. Scona Road, 99th Street, Saskatchewan Drive, all clear. And even Groat Road, seeing a little bit of relief this hour. But as I say that, that stretch of St. Albert Trail, just north of 118th Avenue, appears that there may be a collision affecting southbound traffic in that spot. So you will run into a slowdown there. Weather-wise, it has been a very lovely afternoon. Continues to be that way heading into the evening. Not a bad night for an outdoor concert. 23 degrees is our current temperature. Winds out of the west, 15 kilometers an hour, down to a low of 7 degrees and clear for tonight.
0: Thank you for that, Min. Any stories you want to share from the celebrity hotline?
1: Yeah, there was one about falling asleep. So does falling asleep of sheer exhaustion in the front row during a lecture given by a Nobel Prize winner count as a celebrity encounter? The guy was very old at the time that he gave the lecture, and it was a bit dull, a bunch of old transparencies full of data, and he had a rather weak voice. And then I said, who was the winner? And they said, well, I can't name the person. But
0: man,
1: yeah, fell asleep.
0: The days of transparency too.
1: Yeah, wow. I said, you know, sometimes the delivery doesn't live up to the work that delivers the prize.
0: Okay. Sometimes the Nobel Prize winning chat is just isn't good enough.
1: You're good at the science, not so much at delivering it.
0: Perhaps.
1: Yeah.
0: Okay,
1: it
0: radioactive happens. At cbc.ca. You can let us know your celebrity encounters. It is 5:30. Here's Emily Ray Pasiak with your local news.
3: Good afternoon. The Edmonton Police Commission returned to the table to discuss policing operations, this time without public speakers. One of the items on the docket today, police response to recent videos of former detainees being dropped off in Chinatown. The CBC's Emma Zhao reports.
4: In a news conference, Edmonton Police Chief Warren Dreichel says they will continue to work with service providers like Hope Mission to best support former detainees who are dropped off in the city, but that he hopes the province will do their part to improve the system.
5: People are getting dropped off around the corner from a shelter, hoping that that person will go to a shelter, or around the corner from a service provider, hoping they go there. I think there needs, like I said, to be a better connection where it's a handoff of people to those services.
4: The Alberta government previously said it met with members of the Chinatown community and takes their concerns seriously. The chief's comments come after the commission announced the decision to bar public speakers from the rest of its meetings this year because of safety concerns. The next police commission meeting will be on October 22nd. Emma Zhao, CBC News, Edmonton.
3: A former Alberta RCMP officer pleaded guilty this morning to child exploitation charges. The CBC's Jasmine Gill was in the courtroom.
6: 35-year-old Evan Peacock stood in the prisoner's box at the Edmonton Court of King's Bench as he pleaded guilty to two charges relating to transmitting and possessing child sexual abuse material. He was handed a sentence of 41 months, but with enhanced credit for time already served, he has around 2 weeks remaining. Court heard Peacock join the St. Paul RCMP detachment in 2020. He remained a member until his arrest in April 2024. The charges stemmed from reports to the National Center for Missing and Exploited Children after material was uploaded from Peacock's IP address. Court heard a forensic examination of his phone found 401 files of abuse material. Peacock addressed the court, apologizing to the victims and his loved ones. He also apologized to the RCMP for the impact his offenses had on the force's integrity and reputation. He is subject to having his name on a sex offender registry for life. Jasmine Gill, CBC News, Edmonton.
3: An Alberta man has been charged in connection with arson at a Metro Vancouver hospital 6 years ago. RCMP in Burnaby, BC, say that 29-year-old man was living in the area at the time when fire broke out at Burnaby Hospital on November 15, 2020. The fire caused extensive damage and triggered a multi-year investigation across several jurisdictions, including RCMP in Strathcona County, east of Edmonton. The man was charged last week with one count of arson with disregard for human life. The accused was already in custody in Alberta on unrelated charges. The fire happened during the height of the COVID-19 pandemic and shut down the hospital's emergency room. There are areas of this province where it can be difficult to access health care. A new mobile health clinic aims to improve that for the Kikino and Buffalo Lake Métis settlements northeast of Edmonton. The Wekotoan Mobile Health Clinic will soon bring primary and culturally grounded health care directly to residents. Dr. Kim Simmons is the CEO of Primary Care Alberta.
7: The Métis Settlement Health Board said that they had a desire to have services closer to home. People didn't have to travel hours to get basic primary care. They identified a need, and then they began looking for partners to see who could bring care closer to home. And so it's really a community initiative.
3: Simmons says all of the services you would expect from a primary care provider are now on wheels for the two settlements. An Edmonton company has been sentenced in the death of a worker in the spring of 2024, Wallace Snowden reports.
8: The worker died in March at a machine shop in East Edmonton after becoming entangled in a lathe. Rylex Machine and Supply Limited, his employer, has now pleaded guilty to one count under the Occupational Health and Safety Act. The charge for failing to protect a worker who may come into contact with moving parts of machinery. The equipment manufacturer now faces a total of $217,000 in court sanctions. The bulk of the fine will be paid to the Northern Alberta Institute of Technology as part of a creative sentence. Government officials say the money will be used to purchase a dual spindle lathe and invest in education programs that promote a strong workplace culture among the next generation of trade workers. Rylex has also been placed on 2 years of enhanced regulatory supervision. Wallace Snowden, CBC News, Edmonton.
3: The Canadian Food Inspection Agency has recalled various brands of sandwiches due to listeria contamination. It says the products were distributed in Alberta. They include some fresh and local brand sandwiches with best before dates up to and including September 20th, and some fresh bite sandwiches with best before dates up to and including September 19th. Some of the affected products on the CFIA's list do not have brand names. More details are available on the Recalls and Safety Alerts section at Canada.ca. The CFIA says the products should not be distributed, sold, or consumed. And that is your news this hour, Jessica.
0: Let's take a look at the weather.
3: Yeah, I mean, as we've said, it's just been really nice out there. Not too much to tell you about. It's supposed to stay this way at least through the weekend. Tonight, a few clouds, low 7 degrees. Tomorrow, sunny, high of 22. Right now in Edmonton, it's 23 degrees.
0: Emily, thank you for this.
3: Thank you.
0: Min, it is wild outside of that stadium. My goodness.
1: Yeah, and as you would expect, Foo Fighters are in town. Big outdoor stadium on a late summer night. So it's going to be very busy. And on the traffic app, that is what we're seeing. So 111th Ave eastbound onto 112th Ave. I mean, basically between 97th Street and 82nd Street, 112th Ave looks like It just looks very slow and has been for much of the afternoon. Eastbound on Jasper Ave is also slow. North onto 82nd Street to that intersection. South on 82nd, everybody's trying to get to the Commonwealth Stadium, right? So if you're driving, that's probably a bad idea because there is a lot of traffic. Stadium Road also, as I mentioned, closed between 92nd and 112th Ave. So that is a no-go. You won't be able to get through there. A lot of people clearly taking Jasper Ave east to 82nd Street to try and get through there. Northbound 97th Street between 111th Ave and 118th, also seeing quite a bit of volume. A collision on the Yellowhead is going to slow you down if you are heading eastbound, just past the curve there and towards the intersection at 107th Street. So that has got things backed up quite a ways for eastbound traffic, and it looks like eastbound is very slow this afternoon, unfortunately. And a couple other collisions in that area, 127th Street, northbound between 118 and the Yellowhead, in and around 123rd Ave by Prince Charles School there has caused a bit of a slowdown, a 15-minute delay for northbound traffic through there. And on Grote Road, as you get north of the traffic circle, just on the other side of it, on St. Albert Trail, there is a report of a collision in that spot. So that is affecting northbound traffic. Eastbound traffic on 118th towards that traffic circle is also quite backed up this afternoon, almost back to 142nd Street. So a lot of delays in and around that area and in and around the stadium as well. If you are on the roads this afternoon and you have any details about something that's slowing you down, #740 is our number, or you can text me at 587-336-2929.
0: It is certainly getting cooler in the mornings, and we're inching towards the first frost of the year. If you gardened this summer, you might be wondering when you need to run outside with bed sheets to cover up your tomatoes, or if your plants will be okay in the frigid temperatures, Our gardening guy, Jim Hull, is here with what you need to know about frost. Hi, Jim.
9: Hi, Jessica.
0: What's the impact of frost when it comes to our gardens?
9: Well, it varies from very severe damage to the plants to somewhat insignificant, and then there's actually some benefits to having some frost. So it just depends. Right now, we're looking at what are called the radiational frosts. So basically, it's when the temperatures are kind of cool, there's no cloud cover, and then the heat's radiated right out to space. If there's cloud cover there, then it kind of bounces back and it keeps the plants warm. The one that you can't protect against is called the advection frost. That's when a cold front moves in.
0: When it's actually cold.
9: Oh, it's really cold there. Mm-hmm. You're done, right? So there's the two types.
0: Okay, let's start with the severe damage category.
9: Well, yeah, no surprise. We have our cucumbers, squash, peppers, tomatoes, pumpkins. They can't tolerate the frost. And they'll get damage on the foliage, but they can also get damage on the fruit. And the thing is that you see damage on the foliage and you think, oh, I'm okay. And then you take the fruit inside. Well, you've got a spot that's had frost damage. Now it starts to rot. So it's not great. So if you take them inside, you really got to inspect them. But oftentimes you do get that frost damage. Potatoes will be killed, the tops. The tomato tubers in the soil, you got a long time yet. They're protected from the cold. However, if you've got potatoes in and they're poking through the soil and you get the frost, yeah, be careful because they can get that damage too. And then they're pretty much going to rot in storage.
0: What about bedding plants?
9: Well, there's big range. If we're looking at plants like begonias and impatiens and coleus, they're easily injured by light frost. You have other plants, though, like petunias. They think, well, they look pretty tender. No, they actually pretty darn tough. They take the light frosts. And the pansies, if you have them, that can take pretty hard frosts.
0: What about something like a hydrangea?
9: Hydrangeas can take it. Yeah. So light frost, they're gonna be fine with that. You could have to get that more, that really heavy, heavy cold before you get some damage on them.
0: Okay. Other plants, maybe tropical plants?
9: Yeah. I mean, let's face it. We like to have tropical plants on the deck and containers and that type of thing.
0: Looks unique.
9: Mm-hmm. Yeah. But the thing is, they're tropicals. They cannot take that really cold weather or the frost. So you have to be kind of careful with them. You can cover them over. It's going to be just a touch of frost at nighttime. But beyond that, you're risking it. And even having said that, you could still suffer some damage there. So you may want to get them inside. Just make sure that they're clean before you take them inside.
0: Okay.
9: Because you don't want the bugs coming in.
0: Now, you did mention that the frost can be good in some circumstances. What are they?
9: Parsnips. You like parsnips? Mom made parsnips all the time. Good, hard frost, more sugars in there. It just dramatically improves the flavor. Also, the rutabaga, I got poked on rutabaga. Mom had it all the time. A lot of people probably haven't eaten it. Good, hard frost with rutabaga, they can take it. They taste better. Mm. And cabbage, too. Brussels sprouts, they can take the cold. Kale, of course, can take a lot of frost. But you do get some improvement in flavor.
0: Why?
9: It just changes. So you're getting more the sugars into the actual roots of the parsnips. You're getting the same kind of some of the harsher compounds in the foliage of some of the plants is gone. So just sweeter, tastes better.
0: Funny you talk about parsnips. Doreen Pry was just here talking about parsnips as well, with the the little aftertaste of the licorice she was saying and everything. Right. So, yeah, that's interesting.
9: Yeah, I got to love parsnips. They're just great.
0: Nice, hearty veggie for the fall.
9: Yes.
0: What do you do to protect those frost-sensitive plants in the garden? Shouldn't we be taking a pillowcase or a bed sheet and covering the tomato plant?
9: You should. So what you want to do is you want to allow, if it's a sunny day, let the sun do its thing all day. Then come evening, put on a lightweight spun fabric. You can get something called cloud cover. You can use bed sheets too. That's going to trap the heat in there and it's going to give you that protection. Do not use clear plastic. You won't get that frost protection in there. You could put plastic hoops over your plants daytime, get more heat in the ground, then at nighttime cover with the fabric.
0: Okay.
9: But that blanket will give you quite a few degrees of frost protection.
0: Yeah, that's good to know. Today on our show, by the way, Jim, we are also talking about celebrity stories. And I know that you've met a few pretty cool people in your time.
9: Well, I have. I mean, beyond you two. I think I've said this before, but I was in Toronto at a horticultural conference. And I had the opportunity to chat with George Lucas and Francis Ford Coppola.
0: Who just happened to be at a horticultural conference?
9: Well, they were outside the building. They were getting into a limo, and they and their families are traveling across Canada. They just, I don't know, they booked the whole train, and they went for a tour right across the country. And so they, well, they started from, it went from Toronto to Vancouver. So I had a brief chat with them, and they're nice guys.
0: What did you talk to them about?
9: Oh, I just, I talked a little bit horticulture. Not really, no, it's pretty minor. I just said, what are you guys doing? I said, oh, we're going across Canada. We want to see the beautiful, your beautiful country. I said, well, that's great. I said, enjoy it. There's lots to see when you go across. I said, thanks. And that was, they jumped in and they were gone.
0: Wow. Hmm, probably scouting a scene for something.
9: Well, that's could be dual purpose of and with the family and looking for a place to film too. Yeah, it's probably right.
1: You didn't ask about the shot in Godfather 2 from the rooftop when young Robert De Niro is walking down.
0: Ask him about why the Ewoks?
9: I didn't mention that.
1: I guess, you know, so you're starstruck a little bit.
0: Jim, thank you for this.
9: Okay, thanks so much.
0: Radioactive at cbc.ca. You can share your celebrity stories, but by the way, is
1: That's
0: Jim
1: such
0: Hole.
1: A cool story. Eh?
0: Yeah. Wow. I didn't know that it was outside a horticultural conference.
1: Well, I guess,
0: see,
1: yeah.
0: As we tell
1: Maybe
0: the stories
1: the
0: more, we peel back the layers,
1: yeah,
0: right?
1: Yeah.
0: Jim Hole, by the way, Radioactive's resident green thumb, who joins us on Thursdays with all we need to know about our gardens and our plants.
1: This listener texted in and said, William Shatner at my brother's wedding. He's, maybe this is a typo, he's a regular guy with a lot of talent.
0: So cool.
1: Yeah.
0: And an amazing voice.
1: He's still around. And I think he goes to a bunch of these Comic-Cons.
0: He does sometimes.
1: Right?
0: Yeah. Yeah. And you get
1: lots
0: to hear
1: of,
0: that
1: lots
0: voice.
1: Of fans.
0: And,
1: yeah.
0: And now that he's really gone to space, he can tell you what it's like in space.
1: Exactly.
0: Right? All those things. What's happening, though, on the roads here on Earth?
1: There's a couple of trouble spots, trouble areas this afternoon. There's also a collision. Someone texted in just at the intersection at Roland Road and 84th Street. So that is causing a bit of a tie up just up from the Riverside Golf Course by McNally High School there. So that is backing up traffic northbound towards that intersection. Folks coming out of the downtown up Roland Road to that intersection are also running into a little bit of a slowdown there as well. And this texter is saying that there is somebody in the right-hand lane getting towed or something. Anyway, they are blocking the right-hand turn onto 106th Avenue. It doesn't seem to be affecting the east and west traffic, but it's slow in that area. So thank you to the listener for texting in the details about that and bringing some attention to that spot. As we've been saying throughout the afternoon here, very busy around Commonwealth Stadium. Foo Fighter concert happening tonight, so there is a closure of Stadium Road, and so that is impacting traffic on 112th Ave eastbound. It's just very slow between 97th and essentially 82nd, and eastbound on Jasper Ave and north onto 82nd Street. Also seeing lots of traffic south on 82nd towards the intersection at 112th. You get the idea. That whole area is seeing a lot of volume at this hour. Other spots where you will run into some slowdowns this afternoon also include northbound on Grote Road. There's a collision just north of the traffic circle there at 118 that's causing a slowdown on St. Albert Trail. Not far from there, 127th. Is also 127th Street is also slow northbound due to a collision in and around 121st, showing about a 10-minute delay in that spot. And over in the West End, if you are just in the industrial area there off of 184th Street and 114th Ave, there is a collision in that spot that is causing a slowdown too. Southeast leg of the Anthony Henday, still slow because of volume for folks heading clockwise. And coming into the city, it looks like some of that traffic has rebounded from what seems like a couple of collisions this afternoon on the QE2 in and around the exit at the Airport Road and as well as the exit at Nisku. Still slow as you head towards the exit for Nisku and then a little further past that, slow as well. And one last collision to tell you about, if you are heading south on Calgary Trail and maybe going west on 41st Ave, as you head towards the intersection on 127th Street, there's a collision there that has things backed up almost to the interchange.
0: Thank you for that.
1: You're welcome.
0: 12 minutes now to 6 o'clock and this is Radioactive. Tomorrow and Saturday, a multidisciplinary show that puts disability arts in the spotlight comes to the Fringe Arts Barns. Cripsy, About Us, Without Us, has spoken word, dance, music, and more, and hopes to help lift the stigma around disabled performers. I spoke with choreographer Brooke Lifeso from the show.
10: I'm out and proud about being disabled. I'm a disabled artist, a facilitator, and it's my work as well, is to be an accessibility consultant and academic. The upcoming performance is CRIPSES, which is Collaborative Radically Integrated Performers Society in Edmonton. It's called Nothing About Us Without Us. It's in a series of disabled or disabled and allied performers performing September 18th and 19th at the Backstage Theatre at the Fringe. And the theme, Nothing About Us Without Us, is really looking at how do we uplift disabled lives, our stories, our issues, and our art. So the performance is a dance format. So performances are about, I'd say, 5 to 20 minutes long with an intermission in between. And the performances, some are solo dance pieces, contemporary dance. Others, like my own, is The Hive, The Swarm, which is an ensemble piece, which involves a lot of different kinds of people dancing together. So it's dance focused. There's also some music. There's two musicians that are performing alongside us. We started this ensemble, The Hive, The Swarm, started last year in September of 2025 with a series of workshops. And I was specifically interested in looking at completely integrated access. So the audio description and the live captioning has been part of our process from the very beginning, as well as we've had another iteration that performed in Orcasis of January 2026 that had ASL or American Sign Language incorporated into it and a deaf performer at that time. The iteration that you'll be seeing this week has ASL, audio description, captioning, all of it live and open. And so we've been working on this for a year. When people see, most common access need is closed captioning. So when you have a YouTube clip or Netflix, you can decide whether you have captioning or not, but the default is not. And so for us with The Hive and The Swarm with access measures, the default is on. So it means that the captioning is projected on a screen that everyone can read. And then perhaps most innovatively is the audio description is live. So I'm the live audio describer that is open, so everyone will also hear the audio describing, and this is unusual. Typically audio description is done in the back booth and only for those that need it, but the exciting thing for myself as a choreographer facilitator is that it makes me part of the ensemble. So I am copying the dancers, I'm describing what they're doing, but then sometimes I'm also cueing them and I'm also leading. So we use the audio description as an artistic tool. And how I'm describing things, even that was a process with the ensemble. Do I describe things like a story, or do I describe what the bodies are doing? How do bodies get described? So we were really experimenting with giving the dancers full agency with how the audio description should look like or can sound like. And then the audience will not be able to opt out of their access needs in this way. So the breadth of dancers for CRIPSES is really wide, and CRIPSES has described themselves as integrated dance, which means there's dancers of all kinds of walks of life, of training, of body, of ability, interability. Sometimes this dance is described as interability. So it's less about perhaps a mainstream idea of how you might imagine a dancer or a ballet recital, and more about people coming and being creative with their bodies and the content. And some of the dancers have been dancing with CRIPSES since 2011. Some, this is their first project ever dancing with CRIPSES. So it's an exciting blend that way. And how do we really move and dance and create community together?
0: That is my conversation with the choreographer from the dance group The Hive, The Swarm, Brooke Lifeso. She will also be facilitating live audio description during the CRIPSES About Us Without Us shows. Those happen this Friday and Saturday night at the Fringe Arts Barns. You can get tickets at fringetheatre.ca, and admission is on a sliding scale that's similar to Pay What You Can. 8 minutes now to 6 o'clock. This is Radioactive here on CBC Radio 1. Well, as we have mentioned this afternoon, a lot of traffic in and around Commonwealth right now because the Foo Fighters are in town. They're getting ready to play a show there with Queens of the Stone Age. Here is a classic tune by the Foo Fighters, Monkey Wrench.

0: Monkey Wrench by the Foo Fighters. You can see them play that song live, as well as so many of their other hits tonight at Commonwealth Stadium.
1: I've always wondered this, but Monkey Wrench by the Foo Fighters is about the painful realization that you are the main problem in a failing relationship.
0: Interesting.
1: Hey,
0: isn't yeah. that something? It's not you. It's no, it is you. It is you. Interesting. Okay, let's talk about the...
1: You're the monkey wrench. No, you're the monkey wrench. All right.
0: Let's talk about the traffic. Around yes. Commonwealth is busy.
1: Yeah, well, yeah. Everybody's heading down there to try and maybe get into their seats so they can hear Monkey Wrench live as the Foo Fighters will be taking the stage tonight. A beautiful night for a concert, outdoor concert at Commonwealth. So they certainly picked the right day. Lots of traffic is right because Stadium Road is somewhat limited to the traffic going through there. So folks are on... Jasper Ave, eastbound towards 82nd Street, and lots of traffic. That intersection at 82nd and 112th just looks like a nightmare. Both directions, east-west, not great. And 111th and 112th Ave heading eastbound along that stretch between 97th and 82nd, also seeing tons of volume. If you're on the Yellowhead heading eastbound, you are in for a bit of a slow ride because there's a collision as you get closer to 107th Street. Northbound on 127th Street towards the Yellowhead between 118th and the Yellowhead, also slow this afternoon because of a collision, about a 10 to 15 minute delay there. And on the Anthony Henday, just seeing a little bit of a slowdown in the northeast corner. So as you head counterclockwise towards the exit for Manning Drive, there is a little bit of a slowdown through there, but nothing that's going to slow you down for too long here. So that's the situation there. And coming into the town or into the city on the QE2 is now slowly improving. It looks like things are almost back to normal. So that's for northbound traffic. Weather-wise, 23 degrees is our current temperature. It's been a lovely afternoon. It looks like it'll be an even better evening. Winds out of the west, 15 kilometers an hour. You might need a light jacket there for that concert if you are going. 7